0: It's All Things Considered from NPR News. I'm Juana Summers.
1: And I'm Sasha Pfeiffer. Coming up, two authors discuss their favorite road trip stories and the coincidence that linked their latest books.
2: You can't have every stop fall into chaos or you'll never get where you're going. You got to think about the momentum of when are you really going to have the car break down.
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3: Live from NPR News in Culver City, California, I'm Dwayne Brown. Hundreds of thousands of Haitians and Syrians with temporary protected status could face deportation any day now after their U.S. work permits expired this week. From member station WOSU, George Shilcock has more.
4: Ohio Republican Governor Mike DeWine told reporters Monday he'd seen reports that Immigration and Customs Enforcement will begin deporting Haitians in Ohio. But DeWine says he hasn't heard anything himself.
5: I'm reading the same reports that you're seeing, which indicates that will be happening, but we don't have any official word at all from ICE.
4: ICE says in a statement it doesn't comment on ongoing or future operations. Tens of thousands of Haitians live in cities like Columbus and Springfield, where U.S. President Donald Trump and his allies smeared Haitian immigrants with false accusations that they were eating cats and dogs. DeWine says ending TPS is a mistake and defends the community, noting their contributions to the economy at restaurants and in healthcare. For NPR News, I'm George Shilcock in Columbus.
3: In Wisconsin, search and rescue crews spent the day looking through damaged and destroyed homes in the city of Menasha after a powerful tornado left behind a trail of destruction in several counties yesterday. Mayor Austin Hammond says there have been no reports of deaths or anyone missing.
6: Please know that your city, the county, and our emergency responders are working side by side to help our community recover as quickly and as safely as possible.
3: Meanwhile, tornado warnings have been extended tonight from the northeast to North Carolina, where severe storms and flooding are in the forecast through late this evening. The tornado watch in the mid-Atlantic includes Philadelphia, Baltimore, as well as Washington, D.C. Stocks finished mixed on Wall Street today as the latest survey on consumer confidence fell this month. 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
7: 4K NPR News in Las Vegas, I'm Nicholas Oliver Zaman. The Clark County School District is developing a new bus plan to coincide with the later school start times. The new bell schedule was announced earlier this year. District officials say the change is the result of wanting to give students more time to sleep before coming to school. They're also hopeful it will reduce the number of school bus crashes. Analysis by KLAS TV shows school bus crashes increased from 2023 to 2025 during the fall season. Starting August 10th, middle schools across the district will now start at 7:30 a.m. High schools will start at 8:30, with elementary schools generally starting at 9:15. The extreme heat over the weekend led to delayed flights for thousands of air travelers leaving Las Vegas. The high temperatures are known to affect an aircraft's performance. Reporting by the Las Vegas Review-Journal says airlines resorted to removing passengers from planes to reduce departure weight. At Harry Reid International Airport, as many as 580 flights were delayed when temperatures reached 114, 113, and 112 degrees on Friday, Saturday, and Sunday, respectively. On Friday, roughly a third of the scheduled departures were delayed. Similar flight delays are expected again through the week, with high temperatures expected to reach as high as 117 degrees by the weekend. 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
13: Live from NPR News in Washington, I'm Ryland Barton. The Senate took the first steps toward passing a Russian sanctions bill with Ukrainian President Volodymyr Zelensky watching from the gallery. The bill would penalize countries that buy Russian oil, gas, and other exports. Some Democrats are still skeptical of the latest version of the bill, saying they don't want to give Trump additional powers to impose tariffs. The bipartisan procedural vote came hours after the funeral for the late South Carolina Republican Senator Lindsey Graham, the bill's chief negotiator. It was held at the National Cathedral in Washington, D.C. President Trump delivered remarks.
14: No matter how high he rose, he never forgot where he came from. There's probably not a single town in South Carolina where Lindsey did not help repair a bridge, expand a school, improve a hospital, or recover from a disaster.
13: Graham will be buried in his home state of South Carolina. He died July 11th at age 71. President Trump hosted Ukraine's President Zelensky at the White House this morning, the latest meeting in what appears to be an improving relationship, but there's no sign that Trump is prepared to send more weapons to Ukraine. NPR's Greg Myrie reports.
15: Presidents Trump and Zelensky have been steadily rebuilding ties since a televised shouting match in the Oval Office last year. The Ukrainian leader said he had a good meeting and thanked the U.S. for its firm support. However, there's no indication Ukraine will be getting more U.S. Patriot air defense missiles, by far the best protection against the nightly onslaught of Russian missiles. Trump has offered Ukraine a license to build its own Patriots, but it's a complex process that could take years. Still, Ukraine has gained momentum in the war with its frequent long-distance strikes against Russian oil facilities and other industrial sites. Greg Myrie, NPR News, Kyiv.
13: Kentucky Democratic Governor Andy Beshear says Senator Mitch McConnell should share details on his health or resign. Lisa Autry of member station WKYU reports the ultimatum comes as the former Republican leader continues to miss votes more than a month after being hospitalized.
16: Governor Andy Beshear says he's received no word from McConnell, despite sending him two letters asking him to explain his ongoing absence from the Senate. McConnell has been away from Congress since June 14th from what his office said was due to a fall and pneumonia. Beshear says anyone else in the hospital for more than a month would be expected to be more transparent.
17: The voters, who are the boss of all of us that are elected, deserve to see a little bit more and hear a little bit more about how the senator is doing.
16: McConnell's office has released two photos of the 84-year-old supposedly from a rehab center, as well as a statement from his doctor that said McConnell hasn't been cleared for normal duties. For NPR News, I'm Lisa Autry in Bowling Green, Kentucky.
13: Most U.S. stocks rose after Coca-Cola and other companies reported stronger profits for the spring than analysts expected. It's NPR.
18: This is KNPR and KNPR.org. I'm Jay Bartos for KNPR News. Five more Las Vegas high schools will have crossing guards when school begins August 10th, city officials say. They are Bonanza, Centennial, Desert Pines, Shadow Ridge, and Western. The city says it will continue to evaluate other high schools to see if they need crossing guards. The city already has

0: starts at 3 high schools and at all elementary and middle schools. Nevada casinos increased their gaming win by a little more than 2.5% during fiscal year 2026, which ended June 30th. That's according to the latest numbers from the State Gaming Control Board. The total was just over $16 billion. Casinos brought in more than $1.3 billion in gaming wins statewide in June. That was up less than 1% from June of last year. Casinos in Washoe County led the way. They were up more than 17%. Clark County reported mixed results. The Strip dipped nearly 1.5%, while downtown casinos were up about 2.5%. And the Las Vegas Aces host the Portland Fire this evening as the WNBA resumes play after the All-Star break. The Aces at 18-8 have the third best record in the league. Expansion team Portland is 11-16. There's more news on our website. That is KNPR.org. I'm Jay Bartos for KNPR News.
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3: It's the TED Radio Hour from NPR. I'm Manoush Zomorodi. Today on the show, ideas about addiction and moderation.
4: I think moderation is so important. There are so many things in life that we want a little of, maybe quite a bit of, but not too much of. And, you know, Aristotle obviously had this insight many centuries ago.
3: This is Dhruv Kular. He is a physician at Weill Cornell Medical College, and he would love his patients to live by Aristotle's famous words. It is best to rise from life as from a banquet, neither thirsty nor drunken. But in the modern era,
4: our world is kind of designed for too much these days. It's just inundated with content and food and desire and all sorts of things.
3: For some people, just having access to all these earthly delights makes moderation impossible. Take a woman named Mary, for example.
4: I met Mary last year. She's a middle-aged woman, and she has been struggling with alcohol addiction for decades. She told me that she started drinking when she was 18 years old, and soon after she could drink something like 18 beers in a sitting and barely even seem buzzed. And Mary tried all sorts of things to try to cut back on her drinking. She entered Alcoholics Anonymous. She used a medication called Antabuse. She tried alcohol rehab, but none of them were effective. And she struggled with alcohol, and it started to really take a toll on many aspects of her life.
3: Then, about a year ago, she was at a bar with a friend who usually also liked to drink a lot.
4: But that evening, Mary noticed that her friend had barely touched her drink. And her friend told her that she started taking Ozempic, and now she could barely bring herself to drink more than 2 beers at a time. And Mary was really interested in this. She'd always thought of Ozempic as kind of a obesity medicine or diabetes medicine. And she was wondering, you know, what did it have to do with drinking? And as it happened, the next day, she saw this advertisement on Facebook that there was a clinical trial nearby that was studying whether Ozempic or semaglutide could help people with alcohol addiction. So Mary enrolls in the trial, and every week the researchers blindfold her and they inject her with the medication. It's either placebo or it's semaglutide or Ozempic. And within weeks, she notices that she doesn't really like to drink beer anymore. And this is something that she's been doing for decades. She switches to white wine, and then after that, she just stops drinking altogether. And what she told me was that Ozempic really got rid of not just the food noise in her head, which is what a lot of people describe, mm-hmm. but what happened for her was it took out alcohol noise. And so she had been ruminating about alcohol for most of her life, you know, where to drink, how much to drink, how not to drink. And all of a sudden that seemed to vanish. And she told me that she could finally start to think about other things in her life because alcohol wasn't really an issue anymore. And she made a lot of changes. She started exercising. She really improved her diet. She'd been having marital problems for years and always kind of thought about whether to end that relationship and suddenly did when she started on Ozempic during this trial. You know, in Mary's case, she also experienced pretty significant reduction in her appetite. And so there were days where she was eating, you know, 300, 400, 500 calories a day. And she lost 55 pounds in just 5 months.
5: Oh my gosh.
4: And she ended up having to come off the medication because she lost so much weight so quickly. But, you know, she was able to maintain her sobriety afterwards. So even after she came off the medication, really, she's had a much healthier relationship with alcohol, and she's maintained her lower weight, and she's maintained her healthier lifestyle. For her, it's been a really positive experience.
5: I mean, she must feel like she's a completely different person in some ways.
4: She does. I mean, it seems like I don't think she realized how much alcohol was driving a lot of her behavior and her thinking. And she was really able to, in a way, reinvent herself after she started on Ozempic.
5: Nearly one in six Americans, age 12 or older, has a substance use disorder. We know addiction can be genetic, and yet shame still shapes how we talk about it. Now, a class of drugs, GLP-1s, promises to change how we understand and treat addiction. But is it really a silver bullet? Today on the show, ideas about the brain, addiction, and empathy, how medical breakthroughs are revealing more about how the mind responds to the modern world, but also why human traits like compassion still play an important role in helping yourself or others who may be struggling with addiction. So back to Dr. Dhruv Kular, who points out that it has been more than 20 years since the FDA last approved a medication for alcohol use disorder. GLP-1s give him and many physicians hope that a new era in treatment is just beginning.
4: Stories like Mary's have led scientists to consider whether these medications could be helpful for all sorts of addictions, from alcohol and cocaine to gambling and compulsive shopping.
5: Here's Dhruv on the TED stage.
4: Research has found that GLP-1s might help people stop smoking, reduce their cravings for opioids, lead them to consume fewer drinks. As one neuroscientist put it, GLP-1s might be telling us that there is some type of universal pathology when it comes to addiction and that they are part of how we fix it. Now, that is a tantalizing prospect, that there's a general purpose key that unlocks the path to moderation. But that's what GLP-1s seem like they could be, moderation molecules. They don't extinguish our desires, but they help us keep them in check. And no one knows exactly why. One possibility is that they modulate what's called the brain's mesolimbic pathway, sometimes referred to as the reward system. Alcohol, nicotine, cocaine, social media, they all increase dopamine release in that pathway. And GLP-1s, they might be limiting the spikes of dopamine. So mice that are on the medications and given cocaine, they have smaller surges of dopamine, but they otherwise seem to maintain adequate amounts of the neurotransmitter. GLP-1s could be calming the water without draining the pool.
5: I mean, I think for normal people hearing that get a shot of Ozempic and you can turn your life around, that seems amazing. But as a physician, what was it about these stories connecting GLP-1 medication to addiction that struck you as so, I mean, I guess, strange and unprecedented?
4: Well, I think you have to think back about the history of Ozempic. And it was first discovered many years ago. And glucagon-like peptide 1, which is a naturally occurring hormone, I mean, that was discovered nearly half a century ago now. And it was always thought to have effects for diabetes and then later weight loss. But the idea that it could modulate the way that people were experiencing the rewards of drugs and other types of behaviors, that is a much more recent discovery. And so this kind of came about because there were just so many stories of people saying that They wanted to drink alcohol less. They didn't want to smoke as much. People who had been taking opioids weren't having the same types of cravings that they had in the past. And, you know, some of that you take as anecdotal evidence. You're not sure exactly what to make of it. But over the past year or two, there has been a good amount of trial work that has shown and is increasingly showing that there are pretty substantial effects here. And it may be that this class of medications will be an important adjunct to people who are struggling with addiction.
6: But we knew that addiction was biological, right? I remember the shift in thinking, like in the 90s, a flip that happened in terms of not blaming people who have addictions, but blaming sort of the way their brains work. What is different about this? And was that wrong?
4: Well, I think, you know, there is still a lot of stigma around addiction. And so people who are struggling with addiction, I think there is a growing recognition that a lot of this is biological, that it's happening even unconsciously, and that people really struggle in ways that, you know, they shouldn't be blamed for what's happening here. But I think there's still a lot of stigma that's preventing people from coming forward when they have an addiction. Mm. We have, as you said, you know, had made a lot of strides towards recognizing how much of a biological process addiction is. And so we've known that for many decades. Now, what's interesting here is that GLP-1s, they seem to work for many types of addictions, or at least there's the promise that it's working across various types of addictions. So if you think about the medications we've traditionally had to treat opioid use disorder or alcohol use disorder or nicotine use disorder, those are all separate medications, and we think that there's a particular mechanism or pathway through which they're operating. Here, GLP-1s, they seem to be acting across these different types of addictions, which is quite novel and interesting. And the prior thinking had been that they are modulating mostly our desire for food and creating a sense of satiety. Mm-hmm. And now the thinking is that maybe these effects are much broader than we previously thought.
6: So in addition, Dhruv, to being a doctor who sees patients, you do research and you write for The New Yorker magazine. And for that, you talk to scientists who are developing these drugs. Do they know exactly how they work?
4: Some of the ways in which these medications are actually operating are still mysterious. And so, you know, one of the interesting things I came across in my reporting is that it's still kind of a question mark how exactly these medications are even affecting the brain. So, you know, as the medications have become these longer lasting, more powerful medications, it's not even clear exactly how or if they get into the brain. They're supposed to be, you know, in theory, too big to cross the blood-brain barrier, which kind of protects the brain from toxins or drugs or other substances. But what we're seeing from trials that are being published, not only on addiction, but on other types of disorders, they seem to have a number of positive effects.
6: Yeah, I was just seeing that there's research into like the relationship between the gut and the brain as well, that that it's not just the brain that these drugs affect when it comes to eating and addiction, but the conversation that's going on between the intestines and the brain.
4: Yeah, I mean, for a long time, GLP-1s were thought to affect primarily the gut. You know, they have their receptors all over the body. There are receptors in the pancreas and the gastrointestinal tract, the brain. Of course, GLP-1s, they stimulate the release of insulin. They slow the passage of food through the stomach. They're signaling to the brain that we are full. So there's a lot of crosstalk between the gut and the brain. And there's some thought that maybe some of what we're seeing, both in terms of addiction, but also other types of conditions, is related to the ways in which the medications are affecting both the gut as well as the brain.
6: In a minute, more with Dr. Dhruv Kular on GLP-1s, how they're changing our ideas about addiction and why they don't work for everyone. Today on the show, the brain, addiction, and empathy. I'm Manoush Zomorodi, and you're listening to the TED Radio Hour from NPR. 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
9: It's the TED Radio Hour from NPR. I'm Manoush Zomorodi. Today on the show, the brain, addiction, and empathy. And if there's one class of drugs that has dominated the cultural conversation in the past few years, it's GLP-1s.
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11: What do you think about all the Ozempic and all that stuff?
12: Oh, I love it. I love it.
13: Let them know you've already tried diet and exercise.
14: I didn't want to show up at another party and see all of my friends 20 pounds thinner and just be resentful.
9: Ozempic, Wegovy, Mounjaro. These are the brand names for drugs that were first approved to treat type 2 diabetes, but are also being prescribed for weight loss. And now researchers are studying if they're effective in other unexpected ways.
15: They lower the incidence of cardiac events, even in people without diabetes.
16: Possible brain health benefits of Wegovy and Ozempic
17: can lower the risk of kidney failure, heart problems, stroke, and death.
9: And as we heard earlier, one of the most promising uses for GLP-1s is treatment of addiction. But many physicians, including Dr. Dhruv Kular, warn that it isn't necessarily a cure for all.
18: Like any drug, GLP-1s won't work for everyone. In fact, for some people, these so-called moderation molecules, they could have an alter ego as a desire dampener. Maybe some people lose interest in drugs or alcohol or food because they lose interest in pretty much everything, a condition known as anhedonia. It's also true that addiction is often a lifelong battle, but many people who start on a GLP-1, they come off it within months, whether because of side effects or costs or access. And even people who do manage to stay on the medications might ultimately develop a tolerance to them, such that their cravings for a drug ultimately return. And yet it is hard not to get excited about the potential for GLP-1s to treat addiction when you consider how little progress we have made.
9: I mean, that's what's so, like, kind of bizarre to me, is that I feel like everyone was like, well, let's wait and see, like a year ago, 2 years ago. And now largely the medical community has come around. But let's talk about, like, you know, everything has downsides. What are the downsides for GLP-1s as far as we know now?
4: That's right. So I think the first is that it can be hard for a lot of people to stay on these medications. And that's going to be a problem whether you're taking this for diabetes or obesity or addiction. Of course, drugs only work if you take them, but at least in some studies, half or more of people come off these medications within a year of starting to take them. And so, of course, that is going to limit how effective they can be if people aren't able to stay on them. Mm. It's also possible that some people experience psychological side effects. Mm-hmm. There have been reports, not a lot of great research yet, but at least reports that people feel kind of a blunted mood or even anhedonia. They're not interested in doing the things that they used to do. You know, the cost is still a huge issue. And so, you know, there are a lot of efforts underway to make these drugs more accessible, more available to people, either through insurance or other programs that are going to mitigate the cost. But at least the sticker price can still be $1,000 or $1,300 a month. And so, as you can imagine, not a lot of people are going to be able to afford that. And finally, I would say, you know, side effects in terms of GI side effects In clinical trials, they seem to be pretty well tolerated. So maybe 5 or 10% of people have, you know, significant enough GI side effects to come off them. But that is potentially higher in the real world. And one reason that people are coming off the medications.
9: And what about like long term? We just don't know, right? Like some of the side effects may not show up for 5 years, a decade, 20 years.
4: That's possible. You know, these medications have kind of blown up on social media and elsewhere over the past few years, but they have versions of these medications have been around for two decades now. So the first GLP-1 medication came out in 2005, 2006, exenatide. And that had to be taken twice a day, and it didn't have as powerful effects on weight loss. And so it wasn't kind of the phenomenon that these newer GLP-1s have become. But there have been medications or versions of GLP-1s for two decades. And we haven't seen those really concerning side effects that have sometimes cropped up with other medications over the course of 5 or 10 years. And so I think that's not to say that these specific formulations couldn't have other types of side effects, but it does give me some confidence that what we're seeing here is likely to be a more positive story.
9: I mean, that is reassuring in some ways. Like, part of me is like, put me on it now, coach. You know what I mean? Like, what? Why not? If it's going to prevent, you know, all the things that come with, you know, aging, right? Those inflammation-based chronic diseases. But also, like, I heard something recently that gave me pause. So I was at an American Heart Association meeting, and some researchers were talking about using GLP-1s preventively in populations of kids where they don't get enough exercise or eat proper food, or just this idea that obesity and diabetes are hitting younger people at younger and younger ages, school-age children, that maybe if diabetes type 2 is rampant in a population, that this should be used preventively. And that kind of freaked me out. I mean, it was just an idea that was presented, but it sort of made me think like, oh man, are we once again going for the quick fix without trying to change and create better lives for people generally?
4: I think that's a really important point, especially when it comes to children or adolescents. I mean, you know, it's one thing to commit someone who is in their 50s or 60s to a medication that they're going to need to take for the rest of their life. It's quite different when someone is 10 or 15 or 20 years old. And so I do think it raises a really important set of questions about the treatment model here. You know, is it really the case that people are going to have to be on these medications for the long term, or is there a way to use these GLP-1 medications as a bridge to other types of interventions? You know, I think the other thing that this raises for me is that, of course, as you're saying, it, when a medication is so powerful, it becomes tempting to use it and to kind of not continue to push on the more societal factors that are creating
9: extremes,
4: the epidemic that we're in. You know, we're not potentially addressing we're not addressing the root causes of obesity and diabetes and addiction. But it's also the case that we have been trying to do that for decades and not made a lot of progress. And so, you know, in the short term, we should consider how to get it to as many people as possible who could really benefit from them.
9: Where does the conversation for personal responsibility and modulation and finding your own sort of balance between extremes, where does that fit into this conversation?
4: A lot of the challenges that we have, whether it's around our mental health or our physical health, is trying to bring ourselves into greater harmony with our environment. And for some people, that will require medications. For some people, that'll require social supports, therapy. But I think getting to this place where we recognize that moderation is important, but that the modern world is one that facilitates too much, is a really important kind of frame shift, just to think about you know, how we should be engaging with all the delights around us.
9: I mean, with all of this, as you point out in your talk, it makes us rethink sort of assumptions we've made about people's morals or their personality for centuries, that someone is weak-willed or has no discipline, that they can't stop themselves from whatever, drinking, smoking, etc. Do you think that we're being set up for a new chapter, a new like way of thinking about addiction and the way we talk about or treat people who struggle?
4: I think so. I mean, I think because these medications are so widely used, I mean, some of the estimates are that one in every eight people in the United States have been on a GLP-1 medication at some point. So these are millions, tens of millions of people who are using these medications and are seeing the effects of them in their lives. You know, so I think there's going to be a different relationship both towards obesity as well as addiction. And for me, some of this really came home during my reporting for this piece. You know, I underwent an MRI scan. They were showing me photographs of all sorts of things, whether it's Big Macs or, you know, mountains or alcohol like beer, wine, whiskey. And they were basically seeing how my brain reacted to these various images. And afterwards, they showed me, you know, in response to photographs of alcohol, there was very little activity in kind of the relevant centers of my brain. And they compared them to people who are struggling with alcohol use disorder. And those areas just lit up in those people. And it, for me, it kind of drove home this point that so much of our behaviors downstream of these processes that are happening inside of our brains before we even have an opportunity to make a kind of a reasoned decision about what we're going to do. And so I don't want to say that, you know, our behavior, our will has no role in these conditions. Of course, we need to encourage and help people make decisions that are in line with their health. But I think that needs to be paired with an understanding that a lot of these processes are neurobiological, and shaming people because they have these conditions is not going to be a productive way to go about it.
9: That was Dr. Dhruv Kular. He is a physician at Weill Cornell Medicine in New York City, a health policy researcher, and a writer for The New Yorker magazine. You can see his full talk at TED.com. So what about those who have experience either being addicted themselves or helping people rebuild their lives after addiction? What do they think about GLP-1s and their potential to help treat this serious problem?
19: Some people tend to take something like that and just run it out to the end. This is going to be the cure of addiction. I'm always like, well, settle down. Like, it's a useful tool. Mm-hmm. I think GLP-1s hold an enormous amount of promise. But I do not think that there is a silver bullet for addiction, nor will there be one.
9: This is Eric Zimmer. He's the host of the podcast, The One You Feed, and author of the book, How a Little Becomes a Lot, The Art of Small Changes for a More Meaningful Life. 30 years ago, Eric was addicted to heroin, and he warns us of looking for quick fixes, because while GLP-1s may reduce cravings, addiction, he says, it contains multitudes.
19: You see a lot of people who are depressed have addiction and vice versa. My experience with addiction or my battles with depression is that it's a bunch of different tools put together in the right combination, the right puzzle gets aligned. That is what allows us to get over addiction, to deal with depression better, to make changes in our lives. All of those things I think of as a puzzle. And a puzzle isn't one piece. It's a lot of pieces.
9: Today, Eric coaches people to rebuild their lives in ways that can make it easier for them to be in recovery. And much of his credibility in this community is built on his openness in discussing his own experience with addiction.
19: Like many people, I started experimenting with drugs and alcohol as a teenager, and it was great for a while. I mean, I loved it. It was a real answer to the things that troubled me and bothered me. And as we know with addiction, as that goes on, that ratio starts to change. The enjoyment to problem ratio starts to change. And that's where most people who aren't an addict start to get off the train, because they're like, all right, this really isn't worth it.
9: Mm-hmm.
19: For some reason, the addicts, that reward calculation doesn't seem to update very well. And for me, it led into alcohol to marijuana to occasional cocaine to eventually being a full-time heroin addict.
9: What were you like when you were addicted? Were you, I don't know, who were you then? Tell me a little more about what it was like for you.
19: I was a shifting person like many of us are, although, but the sands of addiction are a shift more than the average. I mean, in the beginning, my alcohol and drug use like connected me to the world, and it made the world seem interesting, and I became more creative, and I became more fun to be around, and I liked people more, and all of that. Now, as time went on, what happened with me and my addiction is it just kept shrinking my world until at the end there was just one thing. It was heroin. Mm-hmm. That was it. My entire life oriented around that simple thing. And by the time it ended, I was not much of a person. I weighed 100 pounds. I was jaundiced and yellow from hepatitis C. I had just been arrested and I was sleeping in the back of a van. The prosecutor said I might be going to prison for 50 years. I was broken. I mean, I was a completely a shell of a person. And I wandered into treatment again. It wasn't my first time. But at that point, this one stuck. And it began my journey out of that sort of addiction.
9: Why did this time stick, as it were? Like, what was different this time that finally ended this sort of multi-year roller coaster?
19: I mean, I'd love to point it down to like one thing. Certainly my consequences were worse than they had been, right? I was getting worse as time went on. We get to this point where we really don't want to give it up, because who wants to give up the thing that basically is the most important thing in your life? But then there's another part of you that is recognizes that it's necessary, and that's part of what we need to learn to negotiate. Now, in my case, that felt like my soul being torn apart, because one part of me is screaming that I have to get high, and another part of me is screaming, you cannot do it. And that internal tension and turmoil was really awful. I went into a detox center, which I had done multiple times, basically because I didn't know what to do. So I went to detox. I was like, they'll just at least make me comfortable for a few days. Mm-hmm. It's somewhere to sleep, and I can sort of gather myself. And when I was there, they suggested that I go to long-term treatment, at which I first answered, well, no, thank you, which still makes me laugh to this day. But after a little bit, I did say, okay, I will go to your treatment. And so for the first probably 40 days, I was in an inpatient treatment program. And that was really, really valuable for me, because all I really had to do was not leave. That was a just don't walk out the door.
9: What did they tell you when you were in treatment then? How did they explain to you why you had become an addict? What was the thinking around addiction? That must have been in the 90s?
19: Mid-90s. The thinking around addiction then was primarily oriented around 12-step recovery. And 12-step recovery and the model of addiction at that point said that it was a disease. But the inconsistent part of that was you're treating that disease with a program of, I would call, psychological and spiritual action. So I think we were in a middle place between the old model of it's a moral failing, there's something wrong with you, into a more modern understanding of like, all right, something's malfunctioning. There's a physical and neurochemical aspect of this that's important. And the treatment, though, was still largely a 12-step treatment.
9: And you found that very effective, right?
19: Oh, it saved my life. And 8 years after I got sober that time, I went back out and started drinking again, and that did not go well. And I ended up back in recovery in a 12-step program, and it saved my life again. So yes, those programs saved my life twice. I also think they're not for everyone. Mm-hmm. There is no the right way for everyone to deal with their addiction, because they're all different. I mean, addiction is sort of a multifactorial thing, right? There's so many things that cause it. There's so many elements in it that you can't narrow it down and go, well, if we just solve that, then you've solved the addiction. I don't think it works that way. I don't think it'll ever work that way.
9: In a minute, more from Eric Zimmer on how he transitioned from being a student of recovery to being a teacher for others. On the show today, the brain, addiction, and empathy. I'm Manoush Zomorodi, and you're listening to the TED Radio Hour from NPR. We'll be right back.
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9: It's the TED Radio Hour from NPR. I'm Manoush Zomorodi. Today on the show, the brain, addiction, and empathy. We were just talking to writer and behavioral coach Eric Zimmer. 30 years ago, Eric was addicted to heroin. He's been clean for decades now, but he still clearly remembers a moment early on when he realized how complicated recovery can be.
19: I think about a story of me about 3 years into recovery, and I bumped into one of my old drug dealers, this guy named Joe. And I would go to Joe's house, and I would buy from him. I would get high at his house, and we would hang out, and we would talk. Joe was incredibly intelligent, one of the smartest people I knew, interesting, fascinating. And we would mostly spend our time talking about what we were going to do once we got off heroin. So 3 years into my recovery, I bump into Joe and I see him and he looks largely the same to me. And I say, Joe, how you doing? And he says, I'm doing better, man. I've been on methadone for a couple years, you know, so I'm not dealing drugs anymore. I'm not shooting up, which is great. I mean, that's a real improvement. But I was 3 years into recovery and I'd put on about 40 pounds. I was in a new career that was interesting and challenging. I had all sorts of new friends. I'd been working on the sort of demons inside my brain that had haunted me. Mm-hmm. And Joe hadn't done any of that stuff. So they took away the what you would think of as the problem, which is shooting up drugs, mm-hmm. put him on methadone, which is like a form of an opiate, similar to Suboxone in its way today. Mm-hmm. Now, I don't want to say that what was right for Joe, I have no idea what was right for Joe, but I unquestionably know what was right for me. Mm-hmm. And it was a recovery that looked at all aspects of my life. It looked at my emotions, my thoughts, my career, my physical health, my social life. It took all of that into account. My experience in, you know, I've been around recovery for 30 years, is that if we don't sort of work out a lot of what's going on inside of us, our addictions get very subtle and they get very shifty, right? Mm. You know, first you're snorting crystal meth off a knife in a dive bar bathroom. Now you're drinking two glasses of wine or three glasses of wine and you know the name of the vineyard and it seems better. And then, you know, then it moves on to shopping and I nearly bankrupted myself buying books from Amazon once what's the now the buy now button came into effect, right? They shift over time.
9: So you went from being a student of recovery to being a teacher. And today you work with people to help them understand not just their addictions, but all the sorts of puzzle pieces of who they are as a person. And it seems like there is a growing realization by the experts in this space that actually they need to talk to people who have lived experience, that people who have know exactly what it's like are crucial to these medical, scientific, technological conversations on how to move treatment forward.
19: I think undoubtedly so. We see a lot more peer-based support in all areas. right? Peer-based mental health support has become a big thing where people who have the lived experience are trained in how to support others and they support each other. I think that we see it in a lot of patient groups around medical conditions more and more, where there is peer support built into everything else that's happening. So I do think there is a role for medical experts and specialists. There's a role for medicines, and there is a role for people who understand each other, supporting each other. And all of those, again, make up, you know, the puzzle of what it is.
9: One of the key things you say is that changing your behavior is a skill. It is something you can learn. What have you learned from putting that into practice? And what have people told you works for them?
19: Well, the foundational part of that is that we think when we don't make a change, when we fail at making a change, we think there is something wrong with us. So I was in a call on my community this weekend. We have a monthly meeting, and it's a group of people organized around my podcast, my book, my teachings. And a woman started talking, and then she got very emotional, and she started crying. She said, "I have gained and lost weight so many times. It just breaks my heart." And then she went on to sort of say the things that I hear people say. There's just something wrong with me. I guess I'm just not the kind of person that can stick with something. I'm broken. And that way of thinking is really, really detrimental. And so I work really hard with people. And it was the first thing I would do with a coaching client who's trying to change something is we want to change that idea and paint this as you're not broken. There's not a trait within you that's wrong. You simply haven't learned how to make the change that you want to make, or you haven't learned how to make it stick. The way we talk to ourselves actually really does matter around these things. And I would see this again and again with clients, is they would be going along really well, and then something would happen. They would make a mistake, they would miss a couple days, they would whatever the thing is. And that's when their brain would start going, "See, I knew you couldn't do it. You know, you never stick with
9: so
19: it."
9: So sad.
19: It is so sad. And what happens, one of the key things we know about motivation is that it goes up when we feel good about ourselves and our chances of success, and it goes down when we feel bad about ourselves and our chances of success. So we have to move from seeing it as something fundamentally wrong with us as I've said before, a puzzle to be solved.
9: I mean, it reminds me of the AA, I guess, trick, which is like counting the days that you're sober. It's a productive, it's a positive thing. It's small, one thing at a time.
19: Mm-hmm.
9: How do they catch you, though? What do you tell the people if they do screw up?
19: So one of the foundational things I'm teaching people as we're learning to change is self-compassion. I mean, self-compassion is a great thing to do. It's just great to be in a brain that's nice. But it's also really foundational because part of learning any skill, and I just use the word, is to you have to learn. And when we are really, really hard on ourselves and we're really down on ourselves, we don't learn, right? We end up with like, "God, I'm such a piece of whatever, and I'm awful, and I'm lazy, and I never do." Instead of what we want to do is go, "Huh, I wonder what happened there. Why was I doing great for 3 weeks, but this week has completely fallen apart? What happened? What might I do different?" That's just something it doesn't happen overnight, but it is a matter of trying again and again to kind of go, "Okay, I'm not broken. I can do this, right? I just need to learn how." Too much guilt and shame doesn't do any good. I mean, shame and guilt is one of the driving factors of addiction. It's part of the downward spiral. Because what happens is when I don't like how I feel, I use. And then when I use, I do something that I don't feel good about, which causes guilt and shame, which is a more uncomfortable emotion. So what do I do with uncomfortable emotions? Well, I use again, and down the spiral goes.
9: We've talked about where attitudes towards addiction have been, how they've changed over the years. And now let's just talk about, where do you think they're going?
19: I think we continue to move towards less and less stigma, and I think we more and more recognize, oh, there's a lot going on here. right? One of the big things that we've learned over the last probably 20 years is that trauma is a huge driver of addiction. There's a standardized test called the Adverse Childhood Experiences Test. The higher you score on that, the likelihood of being an addict goes up dramatically. So we're starting to see the bigger picture, I think, of addiction. And I think that's where ideally the field continues to go, meaning I'm looking at the biology and I'm dealing with that. And that includes not only medicines I might take, the ways in which addiction has shaped my brain, but also the biological things that make me feel better in my body, movement, sleep, eating right. Then we go into the, you know, the psychological, where we realize, oh, trauma is a real issue. So if you start to heal trauma, that should help. Learning to deal with difficult thoughts, learning to ride out cravings, learning to feel better about ourselves. That's all valuable. And then there's the social element of it, which I think has been 12-step program's greatest contribution, is that done in a community or a group, you have a much better chance of succeeding at anything.
9: Do you still struggle with addiction?
19: I don't think so, no. I tell a story in the book of I'm going to a pharmacy and I'm picking up prescriptions for my mom and I'm bringing them to her every week. And it's only about a month into doing that that I realize that I'm bringing opiates to her.
9: Oh, gosh.
19: 30 years ago, I might have robbed you at gunpoint for what's in that bottle. Now, today, not only am I able to not use it, I don't even think about it, really. And I don't say that to brag. I say that as a way like, whoa, profound change is really, really possible. I would still refer to myself as an alcoholic or addict because what I believe is that if I were to pick any of those substances up, it would not go well. I also am very active in what I would sort of consider a program of recovery. Not necessarily that I'm talking about addiction, but I take care of my physical health. I take care of my psychological health. I take care of my social needs. I try and connect with people. I'm doing all these things that build this meaningful life that is both wonderful on its own, it helps my depression, and it keeps addiction way out of the picture.
9: That was Eric Zimmer. He is the host of the podcast, The One You Feed, and he is the author of the book, How a Little Becomes a Lot, The Art of Small Changes for a More Meaningful Life. You can see his talk at ted.npr.org. We want to close our show with some ideas about a different kind of addiction. Screen addiction is actually not an official medical diagnosis, but many people use the word addicted to describe how they feel about their phone. Journalist Naima Raza gets it, but she says there are easy steps we can take to make spending time online less alluring.
0: I ask questions for a living to people like Mark Cuban, Neil deGrasse Tyson, Esther Perel, Bill Nye. These masters of their field. And the most surprising answer I heard this year was from two 11-year-olds named Sophie and Dylan. They too are experts in being kids these days. So I asked them, how does time with people on screens feel different than real life?
21: It just makes you feel more like with them when you're on FaceTime.
0: Even more than real life?
21: Yeah, because you're like doing stuff together, like you're playing Roblox together. Because now in days when you're with them, everyone's just on their phones.
0: Sophie's pointing out a profound paradox. When we are together physically, we are each alone on our phones. But when we're in our phones, that's when we can be together. The best way to not be distracted by your device? Just get inside of it. Now, these 11-year-olds are not talking about some distant, anxious generation. They're talking about each of us. They're definitely talking about me and about a world that's increasingly driven by machines. So I stumbled upon an extreme metaphor for what this could look like. And it's this guy who's locked in a Waymo and it's driving him in circles. So he calls customer service and finds out he's not the only one trapped.
22: Working
1: with the situation of the vehicle. If you have your app pulled up, I need you to tap my trip in the lower left corner of your app.
3: Can't you just do it? You should be able to handle it. Take over the car. You don't need my phone.
1: I don't have an option.
0: It is sexy to think that the tech apocalypse is Arnold Schwarzenegger in The Terminator, but it could be so much more mundane than that. Just us driven in circles, held hostage by drop-down menus, with gadgets disintermediating us from each other, from our own bodies, and from our curiosities. Because nowadays, when we have a question, we don't wait and phone a friend. We friend our phones. And that feels so empowering to have all of this knowledge at our fingertips. Yet early research from MIT tells us it's making us lazier and less smart, and it is definitely making us less connected. This is not what our parents and grandparents were sold when they saw this relic of an ad from AT&T, which says, reach out and touch someone. And yes, for all kinds of reasons, it would not go down well today. But it is oddly prescient, because we have never been more connected and more out of touch. Now, I'm not anti-tech. I actually cover it as a journalist. I have every gadget under the sun. And most days, I think I'm in a relationship with my ChatGPT, or as I like to call him, Chat Daddy. I am pro-human. And as we progress into an AI world that you've read 471.5 articles about today alone, I want to make a case for old habits, three of them, and tell you how I learned them the hard way. The first is to pause, to take just 1 second when you feel that urge to reach for your digital pacifier. This, by the way, is a second. Studies show waiting that long before taking action lets your brain work better. The second is to wonder, watch a movie without Googling who that actor is and what else is he in and how old is he in? Is he single? You can float in your own curiosity instead of drown in information. And the third is to ask a question out loud again. Have that fight at a dinner party instead of playing footsie with your phone. Ask something to someone you thought you couldn't learn from or someone you think you know everything about. Because the dumbest thing we can be is know-it-alls. A few years ago, my father passed. And in the days leading up to it, I was glued to devices. They had all these answers. The number to his hospice nurse, how often to give them morphine, the signs to look out for, his heartbeat. But when he passed on a Sunday, a day before the data and the vitals suggested he would, that's when it hit me. The old habits were what mattered. Those seconds of pause that added up to minutes more. That weird and scary wonder about our own finite lives. And the little questions people asked me, like, how can I be there for you? Sophie was on to something, but we're grown-ups, and we remember when presence and curiosity and connection were possible outside of technology. We have to practice these old habits if we hope to pass them on to a new generation, if we want to teach them how to be together when we are together. Right, Chat Daddy? Thank you.
6: 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Thank you so much for listening to our show today. This episode was produced by Katie Monteleone, Rachel Faulkner-White, Avery Keatley, and TED Talks Daily's Lucy Little. It was edited by Sanaz Meshkinpour and me. Our production staff at NPR also includes Matthew Cloutier, Fio Guirin, Harsha Nahata, and James Delahousie. Our executive producer is Irene Noguchi. Our audio engineer was Robert Rodriguez. Our theme music was written by Ramtin Arablouei. Our partners at TED are Sal Khan, Logan McClure-Davda, Helen Walters, Roxanne Hilash, and Daniela Balarazzo. I'm Manoush Zomorodi, and you have been listening to the TED Radio Hour from NPR.
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0: Conquest's fourth album. How was it initially received in comparison to their earlier work?
1: Yeah, Beats, Rhymes, and Life is interesting, and it has an interesting place in the group's this kind of like pantheon of their early work, because their first three records are like stone cold classics, right? And like really one of the greatest three album runs in hip hop history. But when Beats, Rhymes, and Life came out, a lot of people were not loving this record. Sonically, it was different than the music that they had done before, a little more understated. The themes were a little darker. Like, A Tribe Called Quest always, for being as young as they were when they made those first three classics, they always dealt with some like more like adult themes than you would think from people who were that young. But this record was like a real grown-up record. The reviews were like nice, but a lot of people, I distinctly remember like folks being like, what is this? Like, why does it sound different? You know, it just wasn't what people were expecting. So it has kind of like a unique place in that catalog.
0: Yeah, it's that thing that happens when an artist dares to do something slightly different.
1: Right.
0: And people are like, oh, okay, what to do with this? We're going to hear the song Stressed Out, which features Faith Evans next. Why did you want to play this one?
1: Yeah, Stressed Out is interesting because, you know, a lot of Beats, Rhymes, and Life is dark. It's heavy. Stressed Out, ironically, is a brighter song. You know what I mean?
0: Yeah.
1: But it feels kind of triumphant. It is about like the daily stress of life and that sort of thing. And it feels like these young guys navigating like being famous, trying to create art, trying to navigate art and commerce, all of that stuff that they were talking about throughout the record. But it does have this kind of like bright, you know, uplifting kind of feel. So it's like you're stressed out, but, you know, maybe around the corner, you know, things will be better. So it has a nice contrast, a nice like interplay of these different like emotions.
0: Here's Stressed.

0: Faith Evans. That was Stressed Out from their 1996 album Beats, Rhymes, and Life. It's Roll Cafe. I'm Raina Duras here with John Morrison on the Culture Corner talking about that album. So Beats, Rhymes, and Life had a different sound than previous Tribe Called Quest albums. Can you talk about the producer Jay Dilla and his influence on Tribe's music?
1: Yeah, Jay Dilla, the late great hip-hop producer, James DeWitt Yancey, he kind of came in as like a catalyst towards this new sound. Q-Tip from A Tribe Called Quest actually met Jay Dilla in Detroit on the Lollapalooza tour. There was a keyboardist who also passed away recently named Ant Fiddler, who was playing keyboards for Parliament Funkadelic. And he was on the Lollapalooza tour with A Tribe Called Quest. And he was telling Q-Tip, he's like, yo, you got to meet my guy Jay from Detroit. He's like you, but better. So eventually, when Lollapalooza made a stop in Michigan, this was, I believe, 1994, Amp Fiddler introduced Q-Tip to Jay Dilla. And Q-Tip, he saw the vision, as they say. He heard somebody who had grown up on A Tribe Called Quest music, but was taking it in another direction, taking that influence and like expounding on it. So the music that Jay was making for A Tribe Called Quest, like I said earlier, was a little more understated, a little more muted, rhythmically had like that signature Jay Dilla swing. So it was just different. And a lot of people, I think that Jay's production and him having such a heavy hand musically on this record, despite being so young, a lot of people saw this like, oh, like, why is the music different? But a lot of that is Jay Dilla and a lot of the production, even though this record wasn't, it had like mixed reviews on when it was received, when it came out. Now people listen and they're like, oh, I see it.
0: You can hear this thing like that was sort of at its beginning kind of stages.
1: Yeah.
0: Yeah.
1: He kind of sowed like a little seeds of what would be like lo-fi and you know, a lot of jazz, contemporary jazz sounds like what Jay Dilla was doing, you know, just with a drum machine. Now you have musicians kind of recreating that sound and feel. And this was one of Jay Dilla's first major productions, like working on Beats, Rhymes, and Life. So you could, you know, it was a little bit of what was to come in this music.
0: Tell us about the song Get a Hold.
1: The song has like a heavy emotional atmosphere. It's kind of like the dark cousin to Stressed Out. Like we said that Stressed Out was like talking about, you know, a darker theme, but had an uplifting sound. Get a Hold is like you really going through the mud, you know, like emotionally. And then Jay Dilla has the vocal sample that's saying like drifting by, you know, it's like Get a Hold. It's kind of like a signature of his production where he'll take a sample from a song and the vocal sample will be talking to whoever the artist is, like rapping or singing over it. So it has that kind of interplay to it. So it's just nothing sounded like this, you know, in 1996. And it still, if you listen to it now, it still has this kind of heavy otherworldly feel. It's high up in my favorite A Tribe Called Quest songs.
0: Well, let's hear it. This is Get a Hold.

0: On World Cafe, I'm Rena Duris. You just heard Get a Hold from A Tribe Called Quest. Their album Beats, Rhymes, and Life turns 30 this month. Correspondent John Morrison is here to talk about it on the Culture Corner. So in addition to the change in their sound, you've brought this up a few times, they were dealing with some heavier lyrical themes on this album. Can you talk about the mood of the group at the time of this album's recording and how that might have affected the music?
1: Yeah. So apparently Q-Tip and Fife from A Tribe Called Quest were like clashing terribly around the time they were making this music. And they don't talk about that on the album, but you can hear something.
0: You can feel it.
1: What's going on. Yeah. You know what I mean? So this record, you know, when the first Tribe record was made, I think they were like teenagers. You know what I mean? So by the time they got to this fourth record, they're still young guys, but they're also coming to grips with a lot of stuff. You know, as you're growing up and you're in your like mid-teen or mid-20s, you're figuring out a lot of stuff about life. So there's, you know, songs on here where they talk about faith. There's songs on here where they talk about infidelity. There's like a bunch of different stuff going on. And while they don't address exactly what was happening in the group on the record, you could feel the energy.
0: Yeah, that's such a good point. When I think about who my friends were when I was in my teens versus who my friends were when I was in my early to mid-20s,
1: yeah,
0: it was a pretty different group of people.
1: For sure, yeah. For sure.
0: You've chosen Wordplay for us to hear next. Tell us about this song.
1: Yeah, Wordplay is one of the songs on Beats, Rhymes, and Life that maybe thematically, like, feels most similar to what they had done before. They're doing like this interesting kind of like rhyming pattern where they name a word, but then they react to whatever the word is that they said. It's kind of like a schoolyard, like word game, like kids used to play, you know what I mean? But they're doing it over a beat and like in a rapping context. But it's a nice reminder contrasted to stuff like Get a Hold and Stressed Out. It just has a lighter kind of like bounce to it. You know what I mean? Like emotionally, musically, it's like a little peek, like, oh yeah, we're dealing with all of this stuff, but we're still here. We still got this little piece of magic, you know, that makes A Tribe Called Quest what they were.
0: And we're still having fun.
1: Yeah, for sure.
0: It's A Tribe Called Quest, Wordplay.

0: Corner of World Cafe. John Morrison is here with me, Raina Duras, digging into Beats, Rhymes, and Life, the album from A Tribe Called Quest that came out 3 decades ago this month. Not to scare you, that song is called Wordplay. John, you said that Beats, Rhymes, and Life faced a mixed reaction from listeners when it was released in 1996. 30 years later, how is this album perceived and what impact has it had?
1: Yeah, I think that sometimes when significant hip-hop records came out in the 80s and 90s, even the early 2000s, their initial reception has kind of been, like, crystallized. You know what I mean? Like, if people... There's few instances when a record was rejected or celebrated, and then 30 years later, the opposite response happens. But I think that Beats, Rhymes, and Life is definitely a record that a lot of people were not so sure on. But now almost everybody is like, yeah, y'all did it. You know what I mean? Like, y'all made something that was different from these three earlier beloved records that y'all made, but y'all still pulled it off. And then, you know, to think about and talk about the influence of Beats, Rhymes, and Life, you have to talk about J Dilla, one of the most influential musicians of the past few decades. He died in 2006, and his influence musically is just like flowered around the world. Like, people, you know, in jazz, rock, hip hop, electronic music, people have taken little bits of his sonic signature and his DNA, and it's gone everywhere. Mm-hmm. And it, you know, Beats, Rhymes, and Life wasn't the first thing that he did, but it's one of the first significant and big things that he did. So I think that overall history has kind of absolved this record. And a lot of people, you know, pull from this today and you know, use it as like a template for music that we have now.
0: We've been talking about the 1996 album from A Tribe Called Quest, Beats, Rhymes, and Life. John, thank you so much for bringing this in.
1: Thank you, Raina.
0: John Morrison is a podcast host and the host of Culture Cypher Radio on WXPN in Philadelphia, where we make World Cafe. He's also an author. He joins me every month for the Culture Corner. I'm Raina Duras, back in a moment with more World Cafe.
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0: 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This is Mavis Staples.

0: Muddy Waters. The Blues had a baby and they named it Rock and Roll. Before that, you heard a rock band who are deeply influenced by the blues, the Black Keys, with Howlin' for You. In just a minute, some California vibes on World Cafe.
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0: 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You're listening to World Cafe. I'm Raina Duras. Coming up in a sec, you will hear an artist who was an integral part of the Laurel Canyon music scene in the 60s and 70s. Someone whose voice is synonymous with that world, instantly can take you to Southern California. But first, a new artist who sounds like he could have been there himself, even though his album just came out last month. His name is Alex Amen, and this is California Blues.

0: Sam Fender with Olivia Dean on that song. It's called Rain Me In as we creep closer to the end of this hour of World Cafe. Thank you again to John Morrison for the Culture Corner session you heard earlier this hour. And thank you to World Cafe senior producer Kimberly Janot for her work on that session. Thanks also to our affiliate stations all across the country who bring this show to you and the team who makes it. We produce it at WXPN at the University of Pennsylvania in Philadelphia. I'm Raina Duras. 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
0: When was the last time you learned a brand new word? Well, get ready, because there's a chance that you're about to, thanks to this song. Can you feel it? Rapture rising up. Will it be enough? Will it be enough? That's Good to Be from Goose, a band with an impressive vocabulary who use a word in that song I'd never heard in a song, and maybe I've never heard anywhere before. I'll share that with you coming up. Plus new music from Blonde Shell.

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1: You're going to hear a word in this next song that I don't think I've ever heard used in song lyrics ever. In fact, I don't even think I knew it was a word until I read the lyrics and looked it up. I'm Raina Duras. This is World Cafe. The word Goose uses in this song is hebdomadali. They sing hebdomadali, presto, finale. Hebdomadali. It means every week. Like if something happens weekly or once every 7 days, it happens hebdomadali. I think you probably could just use the word weekly, but maybe it wouldn't fit the meter of the song as well. Thank you, Goose, for that vocabulary boost. The song is called Good to Be. It's Goose on World Cafe.

0: Hard Has to Work So Hard, latest from Blonde Shell. 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
0: You know, every so often I will hear from a listener who says that they leave the radio on all day so that their pets can listen to the radio. So if you are a cat and you are listening right now, this Live from the Archives is for you. I'm Raina Duras. Live from the Archives is when we pull out some live tracks from the history of World Cafe. In about 2 minutes, you'll hear from an artist who loves cats so much he put her cat Snacks on the cover of her debut album. But first, a little cat power. It's Cat Power Satisfaction, recorded live for World Cafe.

for World Cafe, Natural Disaster, performed live by Bethany Cosentino of Best Coast for Live from the Archives. And did you know Bethany Cosentino did guest vocals on a Weezer song over a decade ago? She did. It was a song called Go Away in 2014. That's Weezer, Go Away, featuring Bethany Cosentino. And that was the last time they had a guest vocalist on a song until now. This new one is called We Might As Well Be Strangers. It features Carly Hartzman of Wednesday. It's Weezer on World Cafe.

0: Say Goodbye, Tell No One from Kathleen Edwards. Goodbyes are a part of the new album from Billy Strings, a big part. And you'll hear a song from that upcoming record when we come back after this short break on World Cafe.
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0: You are listening to World Cafe. My name is Raina Duris. Last year, Billy Strings lost his mom. It was right in the middle of his tour. And instead of canceling his show that night, something that you would probably completely understand, he decided to go out and play. It was really, really emotional. But for him, he says it was also cathartic. He needed to do it. And he kept on using music to deal with his grief. His new album out next month is called So Much for Goodbyes. And he made it to honor his mom. Here's a song from that record, Burn the Other End, Billy Strings, new music on the Cafe.

0: You can catch an exclusive live mini concert from her on the show tomorrow. That is Annabelle Dinda with The Hand. She's been opening for Noah Kahan on his sold out stadium tour. And that is how we're going to end this edition of World Cafe. Thank you so much for letting me play you some tunes today. And thanks to our affiliate stations who bring this show to you all across the country. Thanks also to our team who make it. We produce it at WXPN at the University of Pennsylvania in Philadelphia. I'm Raina Duris. 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
8: Fighting between the United States and Iran has flared up again. The conflict has been discussed by Israel's Prime Minister Benjamin Netanyahu and Donald Trump at the White House. We'll get the latest.
7: Firefighters in France are working around the clock to contain wildfires that have been raging for days as the region affected braces for another heat wave.
8: We hear the dramatic story of a stable that came under threat and the now viral images of the horses running for their lives.
9: The horses were stressed, of course, and they could feel it. And they wanted to break the fences, but we did it for them. And then

0: they could run away and escape and be safe.
1: Meanwhile, in Asia, hundreds of people have been killed while millions have been affected by torrential rain as floodwaters destroy homes, roads, bridges and farmland. We start the hour with a bulletin of the latest news.
2: BBC News with Roisin Hasty. There's renewed fighting between the United States and Iran. Iran's Revolutionary Guards say they targeted

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1: 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Following Marketplace Tech, there will be one final Morning Edition segment. And then, it'll be 9 o'clock. We'll have State of Nevada for you there. This is Nevada Public Radio.

0: Good morning. I'm Leila Fadil. KFC fans walked away from an auction Tuesday with a piece of the kernel. Someone paid $8,000 for Kentucky Fried Chicken founder Harlan Sanders' black ribbon bow tie. It's a clip-on. His day planner from 1964 went for $30,000 and has a handwritten list of herbs and spices that KFC says are not the 11 secret ones and is probably Sanders' recipe for stuffing. But I bet that stuffing is finger looking good. It's Morning Edition.
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2: Some colleges are banning AI. USC is doubling down on it. From American Public Media, this is Marketplace Tech. I'm Megan McCarty-Carino. The University of Southern California is aiming to integrate AI across the campus, thanks to a $200 million gift from a venture capitalist.
3: Let me show you more, okay. You know, robots.
2: Yeah. Ah. Looks like arms.
3: Yeah.
2: Hands.
3: Yeah. So we have...
2: Gaurav Sukhatme is the newly appointed director of USC's Stevens School of Computing and Artificial Intelligence.
3: And that one over there is one of the projects in my lab where those two robot arms, they're using modern sort of techniques to learn how to collaborate with each other to do bimanual tasks.
2: As he showed me around his lab, I asked him how the technology will be embedded across all university fields of study.
3: Our faculty and our researchers have very broad research interests across all areas of AI. And we see our mission very much to innovate and invent the AI of the future. For example, I'm a roboticist and I'm interested in so-called physical AI. How do you use these modern artificial intelligence models to drive physical systems like robots so they can do useful work? So AI is very much a subject that's moving so quickly that the gap between the laboratory and the classroom is negligible. And we're able to exploit the fact that the research we do in our laboratories finds its way into the classroom essentially in real time. That's one of the nice things about being in a frontier field.
2: How are you incorporating ethics into AI at USC?
3: So we have a newly formed institute for the ethics of artificial intelligence, which engages faculty from philosophy, from computer science, from our business school, and from a variety of the other schools at USC to collaborate on the ethical implications and to reflect and to provide guidance on the ethical implications of AI. There are colleagues here at USC who specialize in building safety into AI methods. And there's a lot of active research in these areas. And so through our research, through our cross-campus collaboration, and through our educational offerings, we are engaged with both ethics and trust issues in this rapidly developing field. And we take them very seriously. We think it's a very important area to be engaged with.
2: What concerns you most and what excites you most about, you know, the world that USC students are going to be graduating into after they go through your programs?
3: I think if you're a young person graduating, to me, that's like it's not even once in a generation. It's like happens so rarely. There are entire generations, entire decades where there's no comparable opportunity, maybe even entire centuries. And now suddenly graduates have that opportunity. So I think that's exciting. But when you get rapid pace of change, it is also tricky, right? You're graduating, you have to get a job, you have to navigate this field that's changing very quickly, or whatever your field is, it's changing very, very quickly. I'll say this. If I could go back and being a student again, I think I'd do it. I'd love it. I'd absolutely love it. I mean, it's a time like no other.
2: That's Gaurav Sukhatme at USC. And tune in tomorrow. We'll be checking in with a professor at USC who's already teaching his students to center humans in AI research. Jesus Alvarado produced this episode. I'm Megan McCarty-Carino, and that's Marketplace Tech. this PM.
4: This is KNPR and KNPR.org. Boulder City is appealing a decision by the Bureau of Land Management to allow a data center on nearby federal land. The Mountain West News Bureau's Yvette Fernandez has more.
5: The city filed an appeal with the U.S. Department of the Interior after the Bureau of Land Management approved a data center on federal land, but in the city's jurisdiction. The developer, Townsite Solar 2, originally applied to build a solar and battery storage facility, then later amended its application to include a data center, which the city said was a different use. BLM said in its approval that the land use was essentially the same. Lisa LaPlante, a spokesperson for Boulder City, says the city feels blindsided.
6: We don't have any sort of code for data centers. We have some concerns about police and fire for data centers, roads, infrastructure, things that have not been addressed yet.
5: BLM said it supports federal efforts to accelerate permitting for data centers. Townsite Solar 2 said its goal is to, quote, be a national model. Yvette Fernandez, the Mountain West News Bureau.
4: The city of Henderson is planning to honor those who protect our freedom by adding their name to its Veterans Memorial Wall. Applications are being accepted through September 25th for veterans and soldiers who were residents of Henderson at the time of their service. There are six categories in which inductees are being considered. Those include veterans who served in the Korean War, Vietnam, the Persian Gulf War, and the Global War on Terror, as well as those veterans who have died or were killed in action. It's located adjacent to Henderson City Hall and is the only veterans memorial wall in Southern Nevada. Honorees will be recognized with a ceremony during the annual Veterans Day ceremony in November. 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I'm Natalie Ott.
7: It's Morning Edition from NPR News. I'm Michelle Martin.
0: And I'm Leila Fadel. Good morning. 70 million people across the south and western U.S. are sweltering under a heat dome. It's the third major heat dome in this country in a month, and the year is on track to be one of the world's hottest ever recorded. NPR's Scott Newman reports on the health risks of prolonged exposure to high temperatures.
8: Researchers say this summer's extreme temperatures are likely due in part to climate change and El Nino. Mark Chouinard is a meteorologist at the National Weather Service. He says typically during the summer, the U.S. endures a few of these heat domes.
9: But, you know, each one of these has been pretty strong. Like, the strength has been pretty impressive. And so just the persistence and strength certainly seems anomalous.
8: The latest heat dome stretches from roughly New Mexico to North Carolina and will creep westward as the week goes on. And that's once again raised concerns about heat stroke. The early warning signs include dizziness, headache, nausea, and fatigue, says Douglas Cassa, CEO of the Corey Stringer Institute and a professor of kinesiology at the University of Connecticut.
10: The more extreme things, if you're around someone, they might exhibit like central nervous system dysfunction, things like confusion, combativeness, potentially loss of consciousness.
8: Naturally, prevention is key. That means lots of water or drinks with electrolytes and wearing light-colored, loose-fitting clothing. But if someone does fall ill to heat stroke, CASA would like people to remember a simple protocol.
10: It's cool first, transport second.
8: There's about a 30-minute window to treat someone with heat stroke for the best outcome. So that's before an ambulance arrives. The key is immediate immersion in cold water, CASA says. Ideally, ice water, but a lake or stream can also work.
10: It's not just about surviving. It's also about surviving without long-term complications, having medical problems forever because you were not cooled aggressively on site.
8: Among those long-term complications is a greater likelihood of future heat stroke. Scott Newman, NPR News.
7: The Trump administration is launching work requirements for many Medicaid recipients, going further than what some conservative states ask for. In Montana, Catherine Houghton, with her partner KFF Health News, reports.
11: For decades, Medicaid has provided low-cost health coverage to people who otherwise can't afford it. Qualifying mainly depended on income. But by January, millions of people will have to prove they're working, volunteering, or going to school to keep Medicaid benefits.
12: We need to get people to try to work. It's a path to prosperity.
11: That's Dr. Mehmet Oz, who leads Medicaid, at a press conference this summer. Requiring Medicaid recipients to work has been a goal for many conservatives for years. The Trump administration has made it a priority. But the way that some states, like Montana, initially envisioned it, work requirements would never have applied to people who are homeless.
13: Sitting on the dock of the bay.
11: Taiwan Pugh, who loves to sing, has been homeless in Missoula, Montana for about the last year. He's 46 and typically sleeps outside. Music helps him cope.
13: If it's music, it'll calm me down. Oh, yeah.
11: Pugh has seizures that make it hard to find and keep a job.
13: They call me a liability to the job site. If I spazzed out and somebody got hurt, I am a liability.
11: When Pugh lost work in the past, his wife of 10 years covered the rent until he found the next job. But she suddenly died last year. He started drinking more, which makes managing his seizures extra hard.
13: When she passed away, my whole base was depleted.
11: Pugh takes medicine that keeps his seizures at bay. Medicaid pays for that, and it would pay for an addiction treatment program, which he wants. Pugh's goal is to get healthy enough to work again. But he's worried. Montana just started requiring Medicaid recipients to prove they're working, including people who are homeless, because that's now a federal requirement.
13: My Medicaid is still active, but when are they going to cut that off from me? I can't get employed. How am I supposed to survive?
11: There are exceptions to the new work requirements. People who don't have to meet them include those with disabilities, caregivers of young kids, and anyone older than 64. Almost everyone else has to prove they're too sick to work. Many homeless people, including Pugh, could qualify for one of those exemptions. But providing the paper trail of proof can be especially hard.
14: It can seem so simple, but these things stack up so quickly.
11: Dustin Goss is a case manager at Samaritan House, a homeless shelter in Kalispell, Montana.
14: You can't really worry about getting paperwork done when you don't know where you're eating today, when you don't know where you're sleeping, or you've got an infection on your leg that keeps getting worse.
11: Once people start to stabilize, they often do find work. Cassidy Kipp, who heads the homeless shelter, says even then, documenting that work can get hard.
15: We have a lot of gig jobs, so you're going to help somebody clear out a storage unit. You're not necessarily going to have a pay stub associated with that, nor are you going to want to go up to the dude that just hired you off the flyer and be like, can you write a work verification?
16: Knock, knock. Hello, hello.
17: How are you doing, young lady?
11: Back in Missoula, Taiwan Pugh meets with his doctor, Atara Saidi. This clinic, run by Partnership Health Center, charges on a sliding scale and will see Pugh even if he loses Medicaid. But if too many of their patients don't have Medicaid, that leaves a big financial hole. These clinics typically only provide primary care. And Saidi says Pugh was booted from the neurology clinic that manages his seizures.
18: You were dismissed from their care because of 3 no-shows.
13: I have gone through a terrible roller coaster.
11: Pugh says he's still mourning his wife. He usually has to find a new place to sleep every night. And staying away from alcohol is hard.
13: I would not have been capable to show up to an appointment.
11: Dr. Saidi refers Pugh to the other neurologist in town. They talk about finding him treatment. And Pugh's meeting with a social worker to try to keep his Medicaid. Montana has a 3-month grace period before people without jobs lose Medicaid. If he can manage his seizures and addiction, he might be able to find a job by then. And he wants to.
13: It's just that if I don't make the effort at changing, it ain't gonna happen, and I'm gonna end up found on the side of the road somewhere. So.
18: And you got this, Taiwan. You can do this.
11: For now, though, his priority is having a safe place to sleep. It's stressful, but singing helps. Safe.

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4: 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K201 HX, Mesquite at the Eureka Casino Resort. K201 BF, Scotty's Junction. And K201 AD, China Lake at 88.1. K203 DR, Caliente at 88.5. K207 CY Round Mountain at 89.3. K207 CY Round Mountain at 89.3. K219 AV Beatty at 91.7. And K219 LM Lake Havasu City at 91.7 at the Nautical Beachfront Resort.
5: Water levels at the country's two largest reservoirs, Lake Mead and Lake Powell, are at historic lows. But it appears water managers in the seven states reliant on the Colorado River may have worked out a deal to keep those lakes from drying up. I'm Paul Boger. This morning on KNPR State of Nevada, you'll learn about what's potentially in the deal. Will it work? And will it be enough to stave off another round of cuts from the federal government? After that, the LGBTQ plus center of Las Vegas has been a focal point when it comes to concerns and efforts regarding HIV and AIDS. We'll talk about why it recently absorbed two other organizations that assist those living with HIV AIDS and what it can mean for the community at large. Then the loss of federal funds in 2025 affected many nonprofit arts organizations, including the Nevada Arts Council. We'll talk to its executive director about how it's going 1 year later and how it continues to enable creative efforts throughout the state. All that's coming up after the headlines from NPR.
6: Live from NPR News, I'm Lakshmi Singh. A Capitol Hill hearing where lawmakers question Anthony Fauci has just ended. A GOP-led committee asked the veteran public health experts about his role in the government's response to the coronavirus pandemic. A number of Republican lawmakers, including Senator Rand Paul of Kentucky, the committee chair, questioned Dr. Fauci about whether he covered up any evidence indicating COVID might have originated in a lab, which remains an unproven claim.
7: Publicly, Anthony Fauci promoted the theory that the virus arose naturally, while privately, he was well aware of a mountain of evidence suggesting the virus originated in the lab. The American people deserve answers. The American people deserve to know why dangerous research was funded by NIAID in a totalitarian country in a lab that lacked acceptable safety standards.
6: Today, Dr. Fauci opted to invoke the Fifth.
8: Although it pains me to do so, because of the respect I have for the legislative branch of government and my decades-long record of cooperating with Congress, under the advice of my attorneys, I will invoke my right under the Fifth Amendment of the Constitution to refrain from answering your questions. Thank you.
6: Before leaving office, former President Joe Biden preemptively granted Fauci a full pardon, but some Republicans had warned Fauci could still be prosecuted for perjury if he lied under oath. President Trump and the Department of Justice are asking the U.S. Supreme Court to toss an $83 million defamation verdict columnist E. Jean Carroll won. Carroll accuses Trump of sexually assaulting her years ago in a department store fitting room. Trump later accused her of fabricating the allegation for publicity. A jury awarded Carroll damages, but government attorneys say Trump cannot be sued for comments he made during his first term as president. The United States and Saudi Arabia launched a wave of airstrikes targeting Iranian-backed militias in Iraq today. NPR's Jana Raff reports the armed group said at least 20 of their fighters were killed.
9: The U.S. and Saudi Arabia have blamed the Iran-backed militias in Iraq for drone attacks on Saudi oil facilities this week. Iraq's prime minister, who met President Trump last week in Washington, convened an emergency security meeting in Baghdad after the airstrikes. The U.S. has been pressing Prime Minister Ali Azadi to rein in Iranian-affiliated militias that are part of Iraq's official defense forces. Jordan's military also said it shot down five Iranian missiles early Wednesday. Iran has been targeting U.S. bases in the kingdom. Jane Araf, NPR News, Amman.
6: At last, check on Wall Street. The Dow is down 864 points. This is NPR News. The Surgeon General's office is urging Americans to donate blood because of a worsening shortage in the U.S. Here's NPR's Will Stone.
3: The Surgeon General says the blood supply is significantly lower than it should be after weeks of declining donations. The country is currently in yellow status, meaning there is less than a two-day supply for O-positive blood. The Red Cross is declaring it a crisis and attributes the shortfall to extreme heat, poor air quality, and widespread foodborne illnesses. Will Stone, NPR News.
6: More than 1,100 workers at AI companies, including top researchers, have signed a petition calling on the government to back a global effort to pace the development of artificial intelligence. This also comes about a week after OpenAI announced one of its systems was able to autonomously hack into another AI company. NPR's John Ruich reports the petitioners say AI developers develops faster than humans can understand or control.
10: The petition says it's not guaranteed that AI will help create a better future. And to realize AI's potential, we may need the option to, quote, buy time to address emerging risks, develop security measures, and strengthen oversight. Leading AI companies believe they're close to automating AI research, and the petition says it's unclear how much this could accelerate AI progress, with a risk that it accelerates beyond our ability to understand or control the resulting systems. Among the signatories are some of the top scientists and researchers in the field, working at companies including OpenAI, Anthropic, Meta, and Google.
6: That's John Ruich. It's NPR News.
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12: From Nevada Public Radio, I'm Paul Boger. This is State of Nevada. States that rely on the Colorado River expect major news as soon as today. It's a new federal plan for sharing the river water, a plan that will reverberate across those states' economies, especially in California, Arizona, and Nevada, because the plan is expected to result in big cutbacks in the water supply in those states. To better understand the impact the cuts could have on communities across the Southwest, I spoke with Alex Hager, who covers water for KJZZ in Phoenix. Alex, welcome.
13: Thanks for having me.
12: Let's start by talking about the current state of the river. It appears Lake Powell and Lake Mead are approaching historic lows. We hear that all of the time, it feels like, nowadays. So put that into perspective for me, will you?
13: What we're seeing right now is a long-term crisis and a short-term crisis happening at the same time. We have had abnormally dry conditions going back about 26 years now. The Colorado River starts as snow in the Rocky Mountains, and the simple fact is there is less of it. The snow is falling less, it is melting earlier, it is getting soaked up by dry soil on its way to those rivers and reservoirs where people collect it. And as a result, we have seen a long-term downturn at those big reservoirs. But in the last winter, we saw an epically dry year, maybe the driest in recorded history. And because of that, we are seeing a new level of urgency applied to our concerns about what could happen at those reservoirs. So right now, a lot of the energy is on Lake Powell, which is upstream of Lake Mead. There, the water is dropping so low that it could fall below the hydropower intakes at the dam that holds it back, meaning that it could jeopardize the ability to generate electricity for millions of people across a number of western states. And if they get a little lower, it could mean that water can't pass through the dam at all, or it could make it really difficult to pass large quantities of water downstream to cities like Las Vegas and Phoenix and Los Angeles. So there's a lot of concern right now about making sure that that doesn't happen at those reservoirs. Mother Nature has already told us there is not going to be a lot more water in those reservoirs anytime soon. So the challenge is on people to rein in their demand.
12: So we've been looking at this deal that potentially could govern the rules of how states that use the Colorado River can draw upon it. We've been expecting a deal for several months now. It seems like we're on the cusp of finding out the official details. What do we know at this point?

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1: To come up with a plan that protects the reservoirs we own and operate and the dams that hold them back. Hoover Dam and Glen Canyon Dam are federal properties, and they have to make sure that those dams keep working, even if the states don't tell them how to send water through. So they came up with their own plan, and it was pretty rough for cities around Phoenix. It really cut into the water supply for central Arizona, and cities in the Phoenix and Tucson areas were looking at cuts that local leaders here called devastating. And so because of that, the lower basin states, that's Nevada, Arizona, and California, they put their heads together and came up with a counterproposal. It basically says, look, we will volunteer to use less water, but can we please do it on our own terms and schedule instead of being forced to take these big draconian cuts? And so the deal that we've been waiting for is likely somewhere between that initial federal proposal and elements, some or all, of the lower basin's counterproposal that would mean still significant water cutbacks, especially for Arizona, but also some for California and Nevada, but maybe less harsh than they would have been had the federal plan gone ahead unaltered.
2: What about in the northern basin states? Are they going to be forced to make any big cuts?
1: Yeah, those upstream states, Colorado, Wyoming, Utah, and New Mexico, they are not going to take mandatory cutbacks, or at least that's what we expect based on what we know about this plan that might be coming out. They never volunteered to take any mandatory cutbacks, and the federal government appears to think that it doesn't have the legal authority to enforce any. So they argue that they are already taking some cutbacks. They say climate change and drought mean that they have less water arriving every year in the form of that mountain snow. And because they're legally required to send a certain amount of water downstream to Nevada, Arizona, and California, they say they are taking cutbacks because they are required to send a certain amount down and they have less to send. So there's less left over for them to use. That's the argument behind why they did not volunteer any cutbacks. And then the federal government didn't think that it could force any, or appears to not think that it can force any. And as a result of that, we are seeing really the brunt of the pain of these Colorado River shortages fall on these lower states.
2: So essentially, what impact is that going to have on the folks who are living in those communities?
1: For the most part, the places that are going to have to cut back on water use have seen this coming for a long time and have planned accordingly. If you go around the Phoenix area and talk to city utility managers, they are not in much of a panic right now because although they're going to be losing a significant chunk of water, they have contingency plans. Like any good investor, these cities want to have a diverse portfolio. The Colorado River is only a portion of the total water that's used in most of these cities. They also have water from the Salt River, which is another river that flows through Arizona. It's dammed and stored in the foothills outside of Phoenix. They can hang on to some of that water. They can lean harder on groundwater in these times. They're also investing big in projects that will give them long-term water security. Projects like water recycling, where they can take sewage and turn it back into clean drinking water. Projects like transfer deals with other places that have enough Colorado River water they're willing to give some away. One that is, give some away for a price, that is. One that is attracting a lot of attention is the San Diego County Water Authority, which runs the largest desalination facility in the Western Hemisphere. They are exploring a deal with a number of Arizona entities, as well as the Southern Nevada Water Authority, which provides water for Colorado River water for Las Vegas. They're entering a deal where they would run their desalination plant more, use a lot of that water in San Diego, and with the water that they are in turn not using from the Colorado River, they would sell access to it to people who are also connected to the river, like Las Vegas and Phoenix.
2: You know, when we talk to water officials in Southern Nevada, we're assured, much like you are in Phoenix, that they've taken steps to make sure that we have reserves as well. But you see the reservoirs drying up. You hear about groundwater being extracted faster than it can be replenished. At what point should people be concerned that this is paper water instead of actual water?
1: When you talk to people who make decisions about the water that comes to our kitchen faucets and lawn sprinklers and swimming pools, a lot of times what they say is,

0: This Colorado River drying out, these dropping reservoirs, does not mean the end of water in the West. It does not mean the end of the West. But it does mean the end of cheap water in the West. And a big thing that's happening now is all of this planning, all of these backup plans and contingency plans that cities are putting into place to make sure that people do not turn on their tap and see nothing come out. Those all cost a lot of money. They are spending billions of dollars on buying rights to water from farms or other cities. They're spending billions of dollars collectively on building new infrastructure, on facilities that can take sewage and recycle it back into clean drinking water. And eventually, those costs are going to be passed on the people who use the water. The utilities are going to spread those costs out on your water bill. So all of this stuff that gets built costs a lot of money, and eventually people who use the water, including you and me, are going to have to start paying for it. But realistically, I don't think a lot of these cities are going to truly run out of water anytime soon. Especially the big ones have spent a lot of time planning to have backups in place. And the main way that that will show up is in the cost, not necessarily in having to use less.
1: Ultimately, is this just yet another temporary Band-Aid, or are these negotiations just over and we're just going to leave it to the federal government at this point? Or where are we when it comes to the larger finding ways to negotiate how to better use this river?
0: This conversation is far from over. If the federal announcement this week is what we are expecting, it will likely be a 10-year plan. But the plan is to check in every 2 years and modify the plan. So this is far from the end of negotiations. I talked to some experts who said a 2-year plan is not a great idea, that we should have something a little bit more durable in place so cities and farms that use the river can make long-term plans for their own water use. But it also gives some flexibility. If the negotiators have to come back to the table every 2 years, they can maybe respond a little bit more nimbly to extra wet years and extra dry years. But the big picture here is that this conversation is far from over. Mother Nature is not putting nearly as much water in the river as she used to. We are seeing this is not just a temporary drought. This is a permanent resetting of the baseline of how much water is in the Colorado River and how much water we can expect to be in the Colorado River going forward. If this region wants to continue existing, continue having industry here and people who live here without fear of running out of water, there is going to have to be a tightening of the screws. We will see it show up in some small ways, like we will see, you know, cracking down on growing grass lawns in the desert. We see cities doing some level of regulation to make sure that big, you know, factories and that kind of thing don't use more than the grid can handle. But in the long run, we are likely to see these changes happen gradually and incrementally. We're going to see increases to the cost that we pay for water coming out of our tap. We're going to see cities maybe start to say, hey, don't grow all that stuff with water from the hose. But in all likelihood, we're going to keep having negotiations, and it will only show up for most people in very small ways.
1: 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Alex, thank you so much.
0: Thanks for having me.
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0: We're back. This is KNPR State of Nevada. I'm Paul Boger. For many of Southern Nevada's 12,000 plus residents living with HIV/AIDS, the nonprofits Aid for AIDS Nevada and Golden Rainbow have offered support in numerous ways since the 1980s. Now their services will be streamlined through the LGBTQ plus Center of Las Vegas, which last week announced its acquisition of the two HIV/AIDS organizations. Earlier this week, I spoke with John Waldron, CEO of the LGBTQ plus Center of Las Vegas, and Antioco Carrillo. He's the former executive director of AFAN and now the new chief housing and integrated health officer for the center. And as a note, the center is a financial supporter of Nevada Public Radio. Now, here's the conversation. John, Antioco, thanks for speaking with me today.
1: Thank you for having us.
2: Thank you. It's good to be here.
0: John, let's start with you. What led the center to absorb these two other organizations?
2: I think you're seeing this across the nonprofit sector right now, where a lot of organizations are exploring options for consolidating their efforts, taking advantage of economies of scale, and seeing where we can do things more as one strategic unit rather than all of us pursuing individual funders, individual grants, and serving clients where our missions overlap. And so when I was contacted by Antioco from AFAN, and then also I was working with Gary Costa over at Golden Rainbow, we decided to work on seeing what that would look like if we all were together as one organization.
0: So does that mean, Antioco, you were thinking about this first?
1: I think we were talking and thinking about this probably at the same time. Actually, we started considering this towards the beginning of the pandemic, right, John?
2: Yeah, and we started really in the end of 2019. Then the pandemic hit and life changed for all of us, and we put some things on park. But really, over the last year, we started to get really actively involved in our due diligence, which for all three organizations were really careful about how we approached this and making sure it was the right thing for our constituents and the right thing for the future of our organizations.
0: But it wasn't a situation where one of the organizations was on the brink of collapse, right?
1: No, not as far as I know, no. After the pandemic, everything changed, including the ability to raise funds, including grants and all of those things. And so we just took it as an opportunity to just, renew the conversation with John.
2: There's no question right now that the nonprofit sector is tough for everybody across the country. And so it was the right time for all of us to come together and really strategize on what it would look like to best serve our constituents in the future, but also to best prepare our organizations for sustainability and to be able to be in business for years to come to make sure that we're here to serve our community.
0: You know, nonprofits are struggling in large part because the results of the unsteady economy. A lot of Americans are experiencing financial hardship, but also significant cuts from the federal government. Antioco, is AFAN a recipient of any of those grants, and is that part of what led to this decision?
1: No, AFAN was not a recipient of those grants, but, the challenge was always the fact that we live under constant threat. You know, one day it's okay, it's safe, you can continue to apply, you can continue to look at this funding is going to exist. The next day, it seems to change, and there's always emails, there's always messages about how unstable the funding right now it is. And the truth is that we didn't want to take any chances because we don't know what it looks like in the future. You know, we're at war, and we have all kinds of challenges internally here. And the last thing we wanted was to just be one more number in the statistics. We wanted to make sure that the legacy of those brave men and women that did what they could at the beginning 42 years ago was remembered.
0: John, what about at the center? Has it felt the pinch when it comes to funding and grants, donations, stuff like that?
2: Well, the center has certainly experienced challenges with regard to federal grants. We've lost a couple of significant grants. One recently was the SOAR grant, which is the state opioid response grant that funded our mobile clinic. And one of the things about losing funding like that is the need doesn't go away. People don't stop showing up at our doorstep needing services. So we have to find other ways to keep going forward. But the center is currently primarily funded by a program called 340. 40B, which is a program that allows us to stretch federal resources by buying the medications for our two pharmacies at discounted prices that the government controls the ceiling on. And then we're allowed to sell those medications through our pharmacies and produce what's called a savings. That savings comes back into the organization, into the mission, any part of the mission. It goes primarily to treating people in our medical clinics who can't afford services, people without insurance, but it can go back to any part of our mission. And the thing about the 340B program is that is not federal dollars. That money comes from the pharmaceutical manufacturers. And so for us, that's created stability that Golden Rainbow and AFAN didn't have right now. And so Golden Rainbow and AFAN joining our organization is able to take advantage of the infrastructure we have in order to create sustainability for them on the path forward.
0: The center is absorbing these two other organizations. That includes the employees as well, the infrastructure. That is a big addition. How has that transition gone so far?
2: It's gone very well. It's been very well received in the community, which we're grateful for. I think a lot of people in the community get the vision and see the opportunity for us going forward. But our team members in all three organizations are excited about this. We made a commitment from the center to the folks over at AFAN and Golden Rainbow that nobody was losing their job as part of the acquisition. And one of the things with the AFAN and the Golden Rainbow's team, they also get to take advantage of some things we have at the center that they may not have.
0: So has the overall mission of the center changed at all?
2: Our mission remains to create a space where our community can live authentically. But one of the things about the center, especially when it opened its doors in the location on Maryland Parkway near downtown in 2013, is so many parts of the community show up at our doorstep that really push our mission and really create opportunities for us. I always say we're good neighbors to the folks in our neighborhood. So we have food distribution every week in partnership with Three Square. We have a shower truck for the unhoused population in our area. And right now, one of the things that's really pushing our mission is housing. And we knew that we needed to expand our offering around housing. We want to get people their safety needs met, and that helps us to get their health care met beyond that. And so this was a great opportunity for us to expand our mission and to go into housing.
0: Antioco, take us through how you have combined the directives of AFAN and Golden Rainbow to give your existing clients and the new ones at the center the services they need.
1: We are in the process of mapping out all the details of the combination of services. But the first thing that we're looking at is standardizing housing and looking at the nature of Golden Rainbow, how Golden Rainbow does housing, which is pretty similar to how I do housing at AFAN. But also to look at the opportunities we have to expand the services for clients that exist and that currently access services at AFAN and Golden Rainbow to make sure that they have an opportunity to additional funding sources. And so I think the beauty of this project is that we're looking at a centralized location where we can refer people and not lose them from location to location, because that's a barrier. Typically, when a client comes into the office and they are referred somewhere else for additional services, they get, you know, disheartened about it. They don't even want to follow up sometimes. So the beauty of this idea is that they're going to be able to access services within the same location.
0: So essentially making access easier by making the process more streamlined.
1: Yes, and reducing barriers. Barriers in transportation, barriers in eligibility issues, and all kinds of documents that we require clients to have.
0: Throughout this process, as you combine these organizations, what are some of the things you are learning?
1: That we haven't thought about everything. Despite of how completed our idea and the plan was, we still have a few things that we have to map out. You know, we have to redefine some job descriptions. We have to understand how we deliver services now with a centralized finance system. And how can we continue to kind of combine efforts with assessing all the rest of the grants that the center has?
0: John, what have you learned through this process?
2: Well, one of the things that we've learned is how much this was needed and how much other folks were thinking about this. We've had so many people across Southern Nevada that have reached out and talked about how much they support this idea and how much they want to see more of this. And that includes foundations and funders, supporters, community members. They want to see evidence of us working together because it's really the only way that we're going to be able to combat some of the challenges that our community faces is if we do it as one and we demonstrate resilience. And we can do that much better if we're all aligned.
0: And Hiako, one of AFAN's biggest fundraisers and events is the Black and White Ball. It's held late every summer. Is that still happening now that the organization is under the center's umbrella?
1: It's happening under AFAN. Yeah, we are still moving forward. We are still planning on delivering the best experience for our supporters and our sponsors and the attendees. If anything, those events, those fundraising efforts that we had in the past brought a lot of the people together and created some sort of an identity as to how we needed to come together for HIV. And obviously it's September 19th and we're already selling tickets and we're selling a lot more tickets this time.
2: One of the things that's important to note about the arrangement is that even though the center serves as the parent organization, the board for all three organizations, the AFAN brand and the Golden Rainbow brand remain in the community. We plan to have four events throughout the year. The center does our honorarium every year. It's a very large event that's 800 attendees. This year we're at the Wynn on November 6th. Of course, we're doing the Black and White, as Antioka was just talking about. The AIDS Walk will continue. But also, we plan to bring back the Ribbon of Life, which was Golden Rainbow's signature event. So we're going to have more on that for the community soon.
0: Gentlemen, that's all the time we have for today. John Waldron is the CEO of the LGBTQ Plus Center of Las Vegas. Antioka Carrillo is the new Chief Housing and Integrated Health Officer for the center. Thank you both for your time.
2: Thank you.
1: Thank you.

0: Lake Tahoe, which straddles the Nevada-California state line, is famous for its clear waters. But the lake is changing. For decades, the depth of the lake's famed clarity has plateaued. The threat from invasive species has increased. There are fewer days below freezing, and summers are getting longer and hotter. And that doesn't include one of the biggest threats to the area, wildfires. That's according to the latest State of the Lake report from the UC Davis Tahoe Environmental Research Center. The annual report was released earlier this month on the 17th and includes data collected from the Lake Tahoe Basin during the 2025 year. And this year's report continues to detail the effects of the warming climate that's it's having on the jewel of the Sierra. To learn more, I turn to Alex Forrest. He's an associate professor and associate director at the UC Davis Tahoe Environmental Research Center. Alex, thanks for joining me.
1: Well, thank you, Paul.
0: Let's talk about the lake. Your organization, the Tahoe Environmental Research Center, releases a report every year examining the health of Lake Tahoe. This year's report came out this month. It presents a lot of data, but I was hoping you could just give me the Cliff Notes version. How is the lake doing?
1: So overall, we at UC Davis have been collecting data for nearly 60 years. So we have been leading the monitoring of the lake, and we're able with this record to look at change and how long-term change is impacting the lake. And all told, the lake continues to plateau in terms of clarity. What's challenging for us is that we would have predicted it should be getting better, but we seem to have reached a plateau in terms of how much better it's getting. And so we are trying to now understand why it's not getting better faster than we expected.
0: What role is climate change playing in all of that?
1: Regionally, it's driving shifts in temperature as one level of climate change. And how we feel that is that our spring is coming sooner, our winter is coming later, and the snowmelt that runs off from there happens at different timings. And so because of that, that contributes to how sediment is transported into the lake. But the other thing that climate change is impacting, this is something that it's newer research for us, but important research for us, is looking at how planktonic growth, and we're talking about phytoplankton, and even smaller phytoplankton called picoplankton, flourish in slightly warmer conditions. And so this is something that we are trying to now better understand, because even though annually our average has reached a plateau, we continue to see a summertime decline. And that is and has always historically been the worst clarity. And that's partly because that's when particles are being brought down from the watershed. But we also know that we have these organic particles in the form of these small plankton that can grow in this system. And we are now trying to understand those shifts of organic particles in the water and their impact on clarity as well.
0: Listeners in northern Nevada know that places like Pyramid Lake see algae blooms every summer. Could we get to a point where we see these large algae blooms in Lake Tahoe?
1: Algae blooms, and it's interesting because one of the lakes I work on extensively is Clear Lake in California, which is a very, very productive lake and has a lot of algae that's produced. And so sometimes when we talk about algal blooms, we associate that with green material. But we can also have harmful algal blooms, which are associated with toxins that are released in the water. In Tahoe, I don't think, at least not within my lifetime, are we going to see large productive blooms of algae because of it's just a very nutrient poor water. We just don't have a lot of nutrients being transported to the system. However, what we do see is we see algal growth in the form of what's called periphyton and metaphyton, which is attached algal growth around the edges, that those conditions are changing. And we're seeing more and more, we are seeing changes in how much is produced in the nearshore.
0: And we're having this conversation in the midst of wildfires burning all across the West. What role are wildfires having on lakes, rivers, streams, water bodies?
1: And that's a great question. And so one of the new metrics that we introduced to this year's State of the Lake report was something called smoke days, which is the amount of days that lakes are exposed to smoke. So this is something that as a community, we're trying to better understand the impacts of smoke, because one of the things that we do know is that smoke deposits nitrogen as a form of nutrient onto the water that can potentially trigger more growth in the water itself. The other thing that smoke does is it deposits particles, and those particles are a combination of carbon and other inorganic components that get deposited in the lake. And then those particles are then transformed or aggregated and transported through the water. And so we are trying to understand what those impacts are. Do they re reduce light conditions? What are the impacts of the reduced light conditions? Are they a source of nutrients? And are they also another, are they a potential source of other contaminants? And so as wildfires become more commonplace across the West, and trying to understand these impacts, this is something that we need to be able to better pr predict going forward.
0: Alex Forrest is the Associate Director of the UC Davis Tahoe Environmental Research Center. Alex, thank you.
1: Thank you, Paul.

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2: I'm Anthony Brooks. President Trump is hosting Ukrainian leader Volodymyr Zelensky for critical talks about the ongoing war with Russia. We'll assess the conflict on Ukraine's eastern border and what it hopes to gain from these latest talks next time on Here and Now.
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0: This is KNPR State of Nevada. I'm Paul Boger. Chances are the last time you took in a cultural offering in Nevada, a dance performance, a local artist exhibit, a festival even, it was supported by the Nevada Arts Council. It's not a nonprofit, but as the biggest source of public arts and culture funding in the state, it has financially supported a lot of them, including Nevada Public Radio. The agency is a part of the Nevada Department of Tourism and Cultural Affairs, and most of its funding comes from the state. But it also gets money from the federal government. As we heard earlier in the show, nonprofits have had a tough time since the beginning of last year, especially getting grants. So how has the council and the local arts community fared in 2026? Tony Manfredi is the executive director of the Nevada Arts Council. Tony, thanks for speaking with us.
5: Thank you. Good morning, Paul. Great to be here.
0: Want to get your perspective. Why is it important for government agencies like yours to promote the state's cultural community?
5: It's interesting, and you did a great introduction on the agency and the council, and it's been around since 1967. And sometimes it's a surprise that for folks that there's a state agency that does this, that actually looks at it. But, you know, the arts are such a driver of so many significant contributions to the state: economic, cultural, civic, educational, health benefits. All of that really makes Nevada what it is. It's a nearly $12 billion, $17 billion industry if you look at arts and creativity across the state. It is significant. And so the opportunity for public dollars to be used to fund the arts, some may say, why are we doing that? Why does it matter? But really where our focus lies in that, and our goal and our mission really in statute, is ensuring that all Nevadans can receive all of those benefits I described of the arts. So we're in the middle of all of that, and we're doing our fair part to get out to everywhere in the state.
0: Talk to me about the day-to-day functions of the NAC. You know, what actions are you and your team taking on a day-to-day basis to foster and promote that art?
5: Yeah, we have three areas of focus that we've part of our strategic plan. One is arts education, and that stems not only in K-12 education, but lifelong learning. and focuses on bringing in the arts and integrating the arts in many different places. You know, the arts are in and around and through everything. So we have an area that we focus on in that realm. Certainly most people know us through our grant giving. We'll give out about 1.7 million in the next, this year, did about 1.7 last year. Those go out to arts organizations, as you described in your intro early on, individual artists as well. So that's kind of where our bulk of our I think our knowledge base and how people see and perceive us sticks. And then the third area, which is really exciting, is our arts and health initiatives and quality of life initiatives. I'd mentioned, you know, the arts are around and in and through everything. They are a real driver of health as well. And so we're doing a lot of work in that area. So we have five program areas. We have a program area that focuses on the individual contemporary artist. We have a program area that focuses on our arts organizations. We have one that is in that arts learning, arts education, not only that K-12 area I described, but also our arts and health initiatives that we're doing. We have a grants team that helps kind of solidify all the grant giving along with those program areas. And then we have a folk life program area that works with traditional artists and traditional arts organizations. So all that, you know, the team, we have a team of 13 of us that's spread across the state. We have offices in Reno and in Las Vegas. And we work really hard to make sure that we, you know, serve everywhere. We get out into all areas of the state. We do a lot of assessment, too, with our artists and arts organizations and community members to determine what are the needs in those respective communities and how can we bring the arts in to help, you know, help accomplish some of those needs. And that's everything from, as I mentioned, health to the economic vitality to community engagement to challenges in the education system. You know, we want to be there and be a supporting part of helping our communities get through the needs and challenges that they have.
0: Talk to me about the general criteria for an artist or group to win a grant. You know, what do they have to get to get that fellowship?
5: So with the we have various kinds of grants. We have competitive and non-competitive grants. So certainly there are requirements that we have within the parameters. You have to be a Nevada citizen. You have to be 21 years or older. So there are a couple of you know requirements that we have. You know, that accountability is really important because we are investing tax dollars, both you know state tax dollars and federal tax dollars. And we want to make sure that that is, you know, highly visible, highly, and we're highly accountable for that. So there are certain restrictions on the outset that we have in our general grant conditions. But in those competitive and non-competitive, the competitive ones you're up against, you know, there's a panel that we convene of professionals in that respective grant category. And they're kind of rated and ranked amongst how they apply. So their narrative, their budget breakdown, you know, scenarios that go along with what they're trying to accomplish. And then the non-competitive grants, typically, again, they have to meet those minimum qualifications, but those tend to be more first come, first serve. We see a lot of that in our arts learning grants. We have a teaching artist roster that goes out and gets into the classrooms across the state, as well as community centers across the state, providing teaching classes for community members to, you know, supplement that work. So those tend to be a little bit more first come, first serve. But, you know, it's the competitive grants truly are competitive. And not everybody that applies gets funding. We work with them to try to help improve them with providing professional development opportunities around grant writing, budget building. That arts education component that I described earlier, a big part of what we're trying to do is make sure that our artists and arts organizations get better at what they do. So professional development, workforce development, key part of the governor's initiatives and the work that we're focused on is how do we elevate the level of capacity in our artists and arts organizations to do the work that they do so that Nevadans can experience all of that. So that's a big focus. So if you don't get a grant, you know, we find ways to work with you. There's always the opportunity for grantees to get the feedback from the panelists. And lastly, it's an open process. So with our panel reviews, it's an open meeting. People can listen to that, watch it happen, see what the comments are. We will give our grant applicants their comments from panelists. So again, they can help improve their possibilities for getting that grant or a higher score in the next round.
0: The grant money the NAC distributed in 2025 came out to about $1.6 million. You mentioned that. I couldn't even count all the names and organizations that got all the money from the council. Do you, or really can you, follow up with all these grant awardees to determine if each recipient follow through as indicated on their proposal? Or does the NAC fund work that's already been completed?
5: There's a twofold. We do reimbursement-based grants. So if work is completed and they are going to apply and are qualified for it, then we can do that. The majority of our applications going to come in advance, and we review it that way. You asked, do we review? We actually are required to ensure that every single one of those applicants did what they said they were going to do, and funded and used the funding accordingly. So we have to, based on our federal reporting, we have to provide a final report and confirm that all of the funding and all of the grants were utilized, were in compliance. And it's a big, you know, it's a heavy lift for our grants team specifically in that. The applicants are required to fill this data out. We monitor that. It's something that I really am appreciative of, the transparency that we have, is if somebody doesn't abide by the grant, then they have to return the funds. I will say, too, there are things that come up in a given, you know, time frame where the project may, you know, the idea was that here's what we were going to do. And which is the case in a lot of things, sometimes things change. An applicant is able to request a change request, and we look at that, review it, and approve it, or we don't, depending upon that. So there's a lot of follow through and follow up to ensure that the use of these public funds is for the, you know, what was stated, what was approved, and what meets the obligations and requirements of both the state and federal laws.
0: Tony, we have about 90 seconds left. The Trump administration had funding for humanities groups like Nevada Humanities Slash in 2025. As we addressed in this program last April, grants were canceled. The National Endowment for the Arts was no longer allowed to award money to diversity, equity, and inclusion programs. More than a year has passed since that's happened. Have you heard from those organizations you regularly work with?
5: We work closely with the NEA, and our funding, you're right, some of the parameters as it changes, you know, this changes as the administrations change, some of those rules and obligations change. For the Arts Council, what was pretty significant, and because of our state rules and regulations, we fund everyone, and we don't have particular grant programs that are specific to a population, say. So we specifically weren't impacted by that. We certainly know that some projects, though, were, and we had to look at and adjust based on our federal obligations and rules and presidential mandates and administrative mandates, whether we could or couldn't fund something based on the rules. We had a few of those, and some of those we took out of our partnership agreement because we have some other state funding that we were able to move forward, again, through compliance with state law. We work with our Deputy Attorney General on that. And so we were able to fund what we could and where we could. There were some funds and some grants that were pulled, direct grants from the NEA to the state that were pulled, and then some that were reinstated. So, yeah, it runs the gamut. I will say again, though, our funding has been flat since 2022, or the NEA funding has been flat since 2022 at $207 million. And we actually had a couple increases these past couple years around America 250 and some arts and health initiatives. So we're not seeing the same challenges that the National Endowment for Humanities are seeing. Those are definitely significant. And also we are seeing some things that, you know, the administration has said we can't fund those particular things for
0: Tony,
5: us.
0: Tony, we're going to have to leave it there. Tony Manfredi is the executive director of the Nevada Arts Council. Tony, thank you.
5: You bet. Thank you.
0: Global waste production is increasing rapidly, and the fast fashion industry is playing a role in its growth. Could secondhand stores like the ones in Las Vegas Arts District offer a solution to overproduction? KNPR's Rafaela Gandolfo Bustamante has more.
6: Drive 20 miles north of Las Vegas and you will find a 2,200-acre area designated for waste, the Apex Regional Landfill. It holds the Guinness World Record for the largest landfill site, containing an estimated 50 million tons of the stuff. The growing waste production crisis has many contributors, and among them is fast fashion clothing. Its reliance on rapidly changing trends and overproduction has made the industry a significant contributor to landfills. The Environmental Protection Agency reports that Americans generate 17 million tons of textile waste yearly. That makes up roughly 6% of municipal waste. For the Apex Regional Landfill, this would translate to 3 million tons of textiles.
7: We're not really addressing the problem by saying, hey, this is really wasteful. Hey, why are there so many microtrends a year? And where is the waste going at the end of the day?
6: That's Beth Locke, a PhD student at UNLV studying fashion history. She says the demand for fast fashion trends highlights the reality of the market's ecological footprint. One cotton t-shirt requires 2,700 liters of water to produce, and 85% of all textile fabrics end up in dumps every year. That makes the fashion industry's environmental impact concerning. Locke upcycled and sold vintage pieces for roughly 10 years in the Bay Area before partnering with a boutique in the Las Vegas Arts District. Now, she's taken over as the owner of the shop, For the Love.
7: It was a way of giving people access to more affordable, beautiful, high-quality things and knowing that I was maybe helping to keep some things out of the landfill.
6: The Arts District has become a secondhand market hub. It's home to more than 20 independent stores for pre-owned items. Whether antique, vintage, or just slightly used, sellers offer unique clothing, art, furniture, and more. For some vintage vendors in the area, ecological concerns are a priority. Coincidentally, the secondhand side of the fashion industry is rapidly growing. According to a recent report from ThredUp, an online reselling and thrift platform, the global secondhand apparel market is expected to reach $393 billion by 2030. That's more than twice as fast as the regular market. Vintage outfit inspirations and thrift hauls may pop up all over your social media feeds. And while the commercial growth of the industry is clear, some say the motivation behind the interest in vintage items is more than a trend.
8: I think it's accountability. I think it's knowledge. I think it's becoming an informed consumer. You know, the climate has changed. The world's gotten smaller. We're seeing where our trash goes. We're seeing these islands filled with things.
6: That's Shelley White, owner of Neon Desert Vintage in the Arts District. She and Cecile Caballero, a curator at the shop, source vintage and one-of-a-kind items from paintings to jewelry. Caballero was always interested in fashion. Now, she recognizes the environmental impact she has made and takes steps to minimize it through secondhand retail.
9: It's not only landfills in the United States, but you have entire textile tentacle islands in Ghana. Just thinking about that, like, honestly makes me freak out a little bit because I'm like, oh my gosh, like, I've contributed to this too.
6: Caballero says the market is not only affordable, it's also sustainable, ethical, and for her, a creative outlet.
9: For somebody who's super into fashion or wants to experiment with styles, a lot of time it's easier to find something unique at the thrift store than it is at the mall.
6: The Arts District does offer an environmentally friendly alternative to mass-produced items that end up as waste, Locke says, but she emphasizes that it is not an end-all solution.
7: Fashion has become less necessity-based and more driven by, you know, the desire to look unique and to never wear the same thing. It definitely has those pitfalls of enabling the same pattern.
6: Global waste production is growing at an unprecedented rate. Without intervention, the World Bank predicts it could increase by 50% from the 2022 baseline of 2.6 billion tons a year by 2050. But amid the expanding crisis, Neon Desert owner Shelley White emphasizes that when it comes to secondhand retail, shopping environmentally conscious is a first step in the right direction. Rafaela Gandolfo Bustamante, KNPR News.
0: 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I'm Paul Boger. Thank you for listening. 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
2: We need to feel like we matter at work. Well, what are the consequences when we just don't see our impact? From WAMU and NPR in Washington, this is 1A. Hi, I'm Todd Zwillick in for Jen White. Knowing you matter is critical in the workplace, from the fast food worker to the firefighter.
3: We did not have processes in place for our people to know what happened to those they tried to help after they left the scene of a fire. And in this case, it took him to the breaking point.
2: Today on 1A, our conversation from the Aspen Ideas Festival on being valued at work in an age of economic uncertainty and AI. How can employers help?
4: They are rolling out AI as a way of investing in their employees.
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5: Live from NPR News, I'm Lakshmi Singh. Just one or two Republican votes stand between Todd Blanche and his hopes for a Senate confirmation as the next U.S. Attorney General. Senator John Cornyn of Texas tells reporters time is running out for the Justice Department's currently interim chief to formally modify a settlement President Trump reached to resolve a lawsuit against the Internal Revenue Service.
6: Well, Senator Grassley tells me that we need to know by 4 o'clock this afternoon whether the markup is still on. So we still got a little time, and hopefully they now recognize the seriousness of this. I'm not prepared to vote yes. Let me put it that way.
5: Cornyn wants Blanche to commit to a promise he made earlier this month to ensure the settlement does not include an anti-weaponization fund. Democrats have described it as a $1.776 billion taxpayer-funded slush fund for Trump's allies. Dr. Anthony Fauci declined to answer any questions before a Senate committee focused on COVID-19. NPR's Jonathan Lambert reports Fauci was subpoenaed to appear by the committee's chairman, Rand Paul of Kentucky.
7: Dr. Fauci and Senator Paul have long sparred over the coronavirus pandemic. Days before this hearing, Paul released over 1,000 pages of Fauci's private writings, accusing him of covering up the origins of COVID-19. Fauci pointed out that he has responded to similar questions in previous testimony, and Fauci accused the senator of being obsessed with trying to get him behind bars.
8: Although it pains me to do so, because of the respect I have for the legislative branch of government, under the advice of my attorneys, I will invoke my right under the Fifth Amendment of the Constitution to refrain from answering your questions.
7: Senator Paul and other lawmakers continued asking questions, and Fauci continued declining to answer. Jonathan Lambert, NPR News.
5: Major market indices are down sharply ahead of the Federal Reserve's key decision on interest rates that will be announced next hour. The Dow has fallen more than 700 points, or roughly 1.5%. NPR's Scott Horsley reports the Fed meeting wrapping up today is the second being led by the new Fed chair, Kevin Warsh.
9: President Trump made it clear when he nominated Kevin Warsh that he wanted the Fed to lower interest rates, but that looks unlikely for the time being. Inflation is still well above the Fed's target, thanks in part to a wartime spike in gasoline prices. Forecasters think it's likely the central bank will hold its benchmark interest rate steady today, and there's a possibility it could even push rates higher. Warsh told lawmakers earlier this month he and his colleagues have no tolerance for elevated inflation. The Fed's also keeping a close eye on the job market, but with unemployment running just over 4%, regaining control over prices is the central bank's top priority for now. Scott Horsley, NPR News, Washington.
5: The Dow's down 1.4%. The Nasdaq is down more than 200 points, or nearly 1%. This is NPR News. Glenn Hansard, the Irish singer who won an Oscar for the musical movie Once, died today. He was 56 years old. Hansard's management shared a statement with NPR and confirmed that he died following a motorcycle crash in Dublin. A massive search operation is underway in southwestern Japan, which was struck this week by magnitude 6.8 earthquake. Local authorities say the quake killed at least 18 people, including a foreign national. Dozens more people were injured. The work of searching for victims in the rubble of homes and damaged shopping mall continues today. China is opposing a federal communications commission ban on foreign-made robots over national security risks. NPR's Jennifer Pack reports Beijing says the United States is trying to suppress its companies.
10: The FCC said it would ban new imports of advanced robotics, including foreign-made humanoid robots and robot dogs. While the directive doesn't single out China, China just so happens to make more humanoid robots than the U.S. China's foreign ministry says the U.S. is overstretching the concept of national security and that protectionism does not make the U.S. more competitive. This ban does not apply to existing models previously authorized for sale or import into the U.S. Last week, the U.S. blacklisted dozens of China's research institutions to prevent unauthorized tech transfer. Jennifer Pack, NPR News, Beijing.
5: The Dow is now down 732 points, or 1.3%. I'm Lakshmi Singh, NPR News.
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0: For GANPR and GANPR.org, I'm your host, Xander Pippin. A sunny and hot day with a high of 110 forecast for Las Vegas today. The National Weather Service has accordingly issued an extreme heat warning that starts tomorrow and continues until August 2nd. 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
12: This is 1A. I'm Todd Zwillick in for Jen White. The need to matter. It's a fundamental human drive and one we've talked about a lot on this show before. Today, how does our need to feel valued show up at work? And what are the consequences if it's ignored? Our economy is unstable. AI's impact on the job market is immense. It's confusing. It's changing all the time. And people are reporting higher levels of burnout than in past years. With all of this in the background, feeling like we matter in our jobs and workplaces might be as important as ever. This hour, how does mattering affect us and the companies that we work for, especially in difficult times? And how can employers help workers find that value in their day-to-day? Jen White led a conversation on these questions at this year's Aspen Ideas Festival. Joining her on stage were Greg Bellano. He's a leadership development coordinator with the South Carolina State Firefighters Association, where he directs the Leadership Institute. Also, Jennifer Wallace, journalist and founder of the Mattering Institute. They're a nonprofit dedicated to creating cultures of mattering in schools. And also Martin Whitaker, the founding CEO of Just Capital. They're a platform that takes a data-driven approach to measuring and improving corporate performance and behavior. Let's head to Aspen now. And a note here that this conversation about mattering at work includes mention of suicide. Here's Jen.
13: Let's just start with the premise of this conversation. First, what does it mean to matter?
14: So mattering is this fundamental human need that all of us have to feel valued for who we are deep at our core and to have an opportunity to add value to the world around us. So researchers who study it say after the motivation for food and shelter, it is this need to matter that drives human behavior for better or for worse.
13: And what elements of our work contribute to having that experience of mattering?
14: Yeah. So it's mattering, it's being able to be connected to our impact of our work. It's being connected to our colleagues. We talk so much about the importance of belonging in the workplace and in other communities, but mattering goes deeper. So you can belong to the accounting department or a company and not feel like you actually matter to the people there. There is an element to mattering where you are connected to the impact that you are making on others.
13: Greg, you have firsthand experience of this, and it's interesting because as a firefighter, I think a lot of us would assume you would see every day how your work matters, but that's not what you experienced. What did you find?
3: It's not. I first learned about the importance of mattering and particularly connecting people to their impact in a very unlikely place. And it was in the psychiatric

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1: What he had done. And so they were left to wonder. And in this case, it took him to the breaking point. So that experience and that conversation was a turning point for me. And it made me realize that connecting people to their impact was not a luxury, not something that we could afford to do once in a while. It was as critical as putting fuel and oil in fire trucks. People need to know their work matters. It's part of how they know if they matter. And so it's critical for leaders to connect people to their impact.
2: What you experienced in that story was the personal impact of not knowing what happened after that young girl was shot. What did you also learn about the professional impact, how it shaped the way firefighters were approaching their work?
1: It has a huge impact internally within an organization as well. If people don't know their work matters, if they're not connected to the impact, if they don't feel like their efforts are making any difference, they're going to lose motivation. That can play out in a lot of different ways. It can show up where people lashing out within an organization, or not wanting to train or learn new skills, or not putting in the effort that they need to really do a good job.
2: Martin, you poll Americans on how they feel about work, and what are they saying right now about this question of mattering?
3: Well, not surprisingly, the vast majority of people, no matter who we talk to all around the country, regardless of political persuasion or age or race or anything, it's the number one issue for them is how they matter at work. Because it's all about identity, it's all about providing for your future, for your family's future. And I think when people's financial wellness and their future prospects are at risk, that's when you start to see bad things happening. I want to go back to what Greg just said about people connecting to their impact at work. We're a data organization, and we track how companies do in the market. And I can tell you without a shadow of a doubt, companies that do the best job of instilling in their workforce a sense of mattering, connecting them to their impact, outperform those in the market that don't. And the data can goes back years to support that. So there's a very, very strong business case. And anyone who's run a business or run an organization knows that to be true. And I think we see workers as just a means for value creation, as opposed to being like the essential element of the value creation. And so I just bring that, you know, for now, it's like there's a very strong business case. You don't have to dwell too much on the morality of it. If you really just wanted to look at a business or an organization that was outperforming, look at the data on how they treat their workforce and how those workers feel.
4: Yeah. Can I add to that?
2: Sure.
4: I would argue that even the least human-centered companies should be well incentivized to lead with mattering. We are now in a disengagement crisis. 70% of the workforce reports feeling disengaged. What is disengagement? In my mind, through the lens of mattering, it is a coping strategy. When you feel like you and your efforts are not making a difference, when you feel like what you do is not appreciated or recognized, and you don't feel like you have a voice or agency, what can you do to sort of alleviate that pain? You pull back. You pull back your efforts. So what we know is that the greatest predictor of productivity and profit is engagement. If we go downstream, what leads to engagement is knowing that you and your work matter.
2: If there's a strong business case for it, there's data to support it, and we have this disengagement crisis in the U.S., Jennifer, why is this need not being met?
4: Yeah, I think it's mostly not being met, not because people and leaders are not wanting to be good leaders. It's that we have so much input coming at us and so much output being demanded today of the average worker and the average leader that just to get through the to-do list of the day, we often have to go through life on autopilot. But when we do, we miss those signals to send to others that what they are doing matters to us. And we miss the signals from others that what we're doing matters as well. So I think it is that we just have too much on our plates. But what I love about mattering is that it is not a heavy lift. It's not another thing to add to your to-do list. It's a lens with which to look at your to-do list. I mean, there are these wonderful ingredients to mattering. It's been studied since the 80s, and the core ingredients I've put on

0: under an acronym called SAID, S-A-I-D. Significance, appreciation, invested in, and feeling depended on. So significance, we crave as human beings to know that we matter in the day-to-day of life. I interviewed hundreds of people around the world, and I asked them about a time when they felt like they mattered. It was never the big moments of life. It was the small moments. It was a colleague checking in after a particularly rough week. When you think about appreciation, it's recognizing the doer behind the deed. So it's appreciating something about who they are, not just what they do for you. They are conscientious. They're the glue that keeps this department together. Invested in is knowing you have people who are invested in your goals and others that you're invested in their goals and well-being as well. And then D, the final ingredient to mattering, feeling depended on, is this idea that we have others we can depend on and others who can depend on us, that we are not going through this life alone.
1: Just very quickly from a company point of view, it's not that easy to action on a Monday morning. Yeah. You know, I think sort of like, okay, what exactly do I need to do? And I think one of the blockages to your question is, what does a playbook look like that I can implement for my company that matters to me right now in my specific set of circumstances?
2: Does the size of the company matter?
1: The issues don't change that much, but as someone said, in a small and medium-sized company, you know everyone's name. And so the humanity, which I know we're going to talk about, I think the humanity of a small and medium-sized company is that much greater than a large company. And that's why in the era of AI, for example, I think the headlines around how big companies are embracing AI and what it means for their workforce, the small and medium-sized companies, the mid-market in particular, where we're focused now, those guys are really struggling. Like, I don't know how to do this in a way that matches my values. You know, how do I practically implement? So size does matter because the forces acting on them also change.
0: Can I push back, though, about the idea that it's hard to implement? I have interviewed dozens of companies, and I have found that Monday morning meetings, you could implement mattering, that it is not this huge lift. It's recognizing a colleague going through a hard time. It's recognizing a good that happened that they did and connecting them to it. It's just getting back to humanity.
3: That was Jennifer Wallace, journalist and founder of the Mattering Institute, on stage with Martin Whitaker, founding CEO of Just Capital, and Greg Bellano with the South Carolina State Firefighters Association. 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Coming up.
0: When you feel like you don't have a voice at work, when you feel like you're interchangeable, it is hard to feel like you have agency outside of the workplace as well. You're less likely to show up civically in healthy ways and more likely to show up in ways that demand people to pay attention.
3: Our conversation on workers and mattering continues. I'm Todd Zwillick in for Jen White. This is 1A from WAMU and NPR.

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3: Welcome back to 1A. I'm Todd Zwillick, in for Jen White today. We're bringing you a conversation Jen hosted at the recent Aspen Ideas Festival with three people who were thinking about what it means to matter in the workplace. Jennifer Wallace, journalist and founder of the Mattering Institute, Martin Whitaker, founding CEO of Just Capital, and Greg Bolano, leadership development coordinator with the South Carolina State Firefighters Association. Let's get back to that conversation on the link between mattering and knowing your impact.
4: Greg, I think your case study is a really interesting one because you took a very systemic approach to helping firefighters connect to the long-term impacts of their work. And you did it at several different levels. Explain those first steps you took.
5: Connecting them to their impact was critical. So we put processes in place where people could find out what happened to those they treated, either at medical calls or at fire scenes to find out. I had a situation early on in my career where I led a crew into a burning building to extinguish the fire. And a week later, we drove by the same house and it had been torn down. And I thought, what did we risk our lives for going inside? So providing a critique and feedback on the actions that we took and the impact that they made at the various types of calls that we went to. But then connecting to our people. So I led an organization of 300 people, a fire department for 15 years as fire chief. And I had come up through the ranks, so I knew my people very well. I had that human connection to them. But as we started growing and adding more people, I started to lose that a little bit. So I realized I needed to reestablish that human connection. Adding policies and programs to support our people was great, but without that human connection, it wasn't enough for them to truly feel valued and cared for. So I started meeting one-on-one with every new hire that we had. It was a formal meeting with one agenda item, getting to know them. And I would ask them three questions. Tell me what brought you to our organization. Tell me about your friends and family, however you define that. And tell me about what you like to do in your spare time. If they had kids, they didn't have any spare time, but they got to talk more about their kids. And those three questions gave me a connection to them. They got to tell me their story, and I got the privilege of hearing it. And they appreciated it, and I know that because they told me that, but I believe I got more value out of it than they did. And I was inspired to work even harder to try and make our organization better because I was more connected to the people within it.
4: As a leader, I think it would be easy to have those meetings, have those conversations, and then feel really good, you know, and leave it there. I feel good. I know my people. I feel connected to them. How did you know what you were doing, these steps you were taking, actually had an impact on the workers, on the firefighters and the work they were doing? How did you measure that?
5: It was a lot of trial and error. I wish I had a resource like Jenny's book at that time, because I didn't know, but it felt like the right thing to do. And I was talking to Martin before this session. We didn't have the data to really measure the difference, but I also didn't have shareholders that I needed to answer to. I had a free hand as fire chief from our mayor and council to lead our organization the way I thought it needed to be led, and I wanted to take care of our people.
4: Martin, I'm curious to hear more about some of these forces you alluded to earlier that you think are creating some limitations for how companies implement, especially larger companies, implement mattering, a mattering framework into their business.
6: Yeah. Wall Street embraces this myth that somehow doing anything other than maximizing return to shareholders is sort of antithetical to good business leadership. That somehow investing in workforce or investing in the local communities where you operate is it's like a zero-sum game. That, I think, is a myth. I don't think that's true at all. Our data does not support that. And I think we're starting to see an emergence of business leaders now who are really trying to navigate those different forces. So the shareholder pressure is obviously one. We've seen a lot of really government pressure right now, which has been a kind of an interesting phenomenon. The new administration, or say new administration, the Trump administration, sort of injecting itself into business ownership and business life. Of course, we've had the war for talent. So how do I become the best employer I can be? Because I want the best people. I want to keep the best people. That's now under threat through AI. And then consumer taste, consumer attitudes, and customer loyalty. So there's all these forces sort of competing for attention. And so it's very hard to be a CEO of a large Fortune 500 company these days. And I think it's no small wonder why so few last that long. So all of that's happening. But I think to come back to the elephant in the room, like AI is sort of bulldozing through all of that and upending all of these traditional dynamics between the company and its stakeholders. And it's going to be a period of major disruption. And I think that is what we're really grappling with. And especially when it comes to workers mattering, you know, what does that mean in an era of AI, especially if things get a little rocky?
4: I've had so many conversations about artificial intelligence and how it's going to shape the workforce. And what's always fascinating to me is the sense of inevitability, that it's this thing that's happening to us and yeah. not for us. And it seems like the private sector is best positioned to say, well, wait, this is not going to happen to us. We will decide how, if, when we implement this, centering our workers or centering our business goals. But what I'm hearing you describe, Martin, is them experiencing the same sense of inevitability, and they just kind of have to get on board with it. Is that what you're seeing?
6: I'm seeing a range of approaches come to light. I think you're seeing some leaders say, I am not going to let go 10,000 people and call it an AI, driven restructuring. And what you read in the press about all the AI-related job losses, it's impossible to know if they're AI-related or not. And there's very few stories about jobs being created. I saw one this morning about, job creation through AI. So I would caution against sort of the headlines, but I think I'm seeing a lot of differences in how companies approach it. Interestingly, in our polling, the number of CEOs who expect major job losses, which was 13% of those we polled in Q4 last year, now it's almost doubled. It's 22%. So that was the biggest increase in kind of response. So I'm a CEO. I'm expecting long-term job losses. The major concern of investors, to come back to that point, is social stability, not winning the AI competition with China. So social stability, why? Because if people lose faith that capitalism is working for them and the American dream is not available to them, bad things happen. And business has a massive role to play in that, but the investors recognize that too. And I think that's a really interesting dynamic, because if shareholders say, hold on a second, we got to get this transition right, we're not just worried about what's happening the next quarter, but we need to know what's happening the next 4 years. Like, I think that starts to bring business leaders and investors and obviously the American worker into more alignment. How do we manage this in a way that creates more opportunity for more people?
4: Jennifer, when you look across the scope of large private businesses, are there ones you're watching to see how they're moving this transition through this transition, and you see some hope or some glimmers of possibility perhaps that could be modeled in other places?
7: Yeah, I mean, Walmart is one example. Donna Morris, who's the chief human resource officer there, they have 2.1 million employees. So they are one of, I believe, either the number one or the second largest employer in the U.S. And what they are doing is they are rolling out AI as a way of investing in their employees, as opposed to others, which I won't name, that make headlines saying, if you don't adopt it, you're out. We want to shadow you so we can replace you. That's a different signal. That is a signal where you are replaceable. Donna and Walmart is saying, no, we believe in you. So they see what, political theorists call the long arm of the job, that what happens at work doesn't stay at work. It ripples out into our home lives. We feel it at the kitchen table when our children are talking to us, but we are so distracted by the rudeness and incivility we felt in the workplace. And so we are distracted and not able to be that source of support for our kids the way we want to. Or the long arm of the job also ripples out to society, to civic engagement. When you feel like you don't have a voice at work, when you feel like you're interchangeable, it is hard to feel like you have agency outside of the workplace as well. You're less likely to show up civically in healthy ways and more likely to show up in ways that demand people to pay attention. And I think about the political extremes. So I actually think mattering at work is this huge lever, this important lever for both the youth mental health crisis, so that the parents, where they're spending the majority of their waking hours, are feeling this sense of mattering so they could go home and be the first responders to their kids. But also this lever of, you know, the political extremes and the disintegration of our fabric as a country, giving workers this idea that you matter, you have agency, you have a voice here, so they can go out and use that in a positive way.
4: Yeah. Martin, go ahead.
6: Yeah, I'm just going to add a couple of data points to that. So more and more companies, 40% of companies right now in the Russell 1000, which is the biggest 1000 publicly traded companies, disclose investing in their workers in some way, shape, or form. That number has gone up from like 10%, 15, 20% last year. So companies are disclosing more about their investment in their workers, one. Two, the latest Gallup data says the more workers use AI, the more comfortable they are with it and the more optimistic they are that actually it's making them more productive and they're more engaged at work. Mm-hmm. So that's a nice bounce, right? So that sort of incentivizes companies to say, all right, how do I invest in my workforce in order to do that? And then the number one, when we asked investors, business leaders, and the public, what should companies do with the gains of their AI wealth? And reinvesting in their workforce was, I don't know if it's number one or number two, but it's way up in the top three. So I think you're going to start to see companies recognize and talk more about, okay, this is good for business. You know, we want to reinvest in the workforce. How to do that is another question. Like, that's another part of the playbook that I mentioned.
4: Yeah, because I'm curious about how they're defining reinvestment. Is that higher wages? Is that more training? Is it, paid parental leave? What is it?
6: Well, workers want higher wages and greater financial security and a greater sense of ownership. That's a word we keep hearing. Like, give me a participation in the wealth creation. But it literally is training. Like, help me use AI in my job so the more mundane tasks and aspects, and this is mostly white collar jobs right now, but it will move into construction and more manual labor with robotics in a few years' time. Can we remove some of the drudgery of work and train people to manage agents and robots and other stuff so that I can actually do something that's a higher function that might make me feel as though I matter more? Mm-hmm. So we're seeing that, but the point is companies will be investing a lot more of the gains of AI wealth in their workforce.
4: Greg, I want to hear from you about that long arm of the job and how you saw the work your firefighters were doing impacting their lives at home, and what you did to try to alleviate some of that stress so they could be first responders for their families and communities.
5: We saw that in a lot of ways. And in my work with the Chapman Foundation, which is primarily leadership development, we talk about the way we lead impacts the way people live. And so that's just like Jenny described. If you have a bad day at work, you take that home with you. You take those negative feelings into your personal life, into your marriage, into your community. And the cumulative effect of that can be very damaging. That's in the simplest form. In its most extreme form that I saw in my profession showed up in suicide rates. And more firefighters die by suicide than by all forms of line of duty deaths combined. And that is stunning, and it goes beyond the fire service as well, with where it affects not only your behavioral or your mental well-being, but also your physical well-being, where it actually can make people physically sick. So the good news is with that is that we can turn that around by the way we lead. We can turn anti-mattering into mattering. And by supporting our people, by connecting them to their impact, by building policies and programs that help support their well-being, and through that human element, which I think with AI is going to become even more critical. Those relationships, those connections to our people makes them feel cared for and makes them feel valued.
4: Jennifer, I can't help but wonder if part of what we have to both acknowledge and perhaps even challenge is whether work has come to take up an outsized portion of how we define ourselves. Mm-hmm. I'm very fond when I'm, you know, talking to my mentees to say, you know, look, work is what I do. It's not who I am. Mm-hmm. So do we need to do some right-sizing on the other side of this equation to where maybe we think about not just how we matter at work, but how do we strengthen how we matter in our communities, in our families?
7: I think we will naturally be doing that as AI takes over more of the workforce. We will have to define ourselves in other ways. But this idea of identifying as our work really served our capitalistic society. So this is not just something we all wake up and decide we're gonna over-identify with our work. You know, this is what capitalism tells us to do, that we are what we do. We are what we have. So I think we are entering these new, really interesting conversations about what is purpose, and what is purpose beyond the role of our work. But I do think we first need to contend with what Henry Nouwen, who was a Dutch theologian, called the three great lies of society. I am what I have. I am what I do. I am what others say and think about me. Where we hear those lies most pronounced is in the workplace, where we spend the majority of our waking hours. So yes, I think one of the things that AI hopefully on the positive will give us is perhaps some time back to invest in our communities, in our families, in our extended families, in our friendships, which have taken a back seat in working lives.
3: That was Jennifer Wallace, journalist and founder of the Mattering Institute, on stage with Martin Whitaker, founding CEO of Just Capital, and Greg Bolano, Leadership Development Coordinator with the South Carolina State Firefighters Association. They joined Jen White at the Aspen Ideas Festival for a conversation about workers and mattering. Still to come?
6: Nobody wants an AI-produced painting hanging on their wall, no matter how beautiful it is. And I said, is that, like, why do you think that is? They said, well, it's because of the flaws. We value the human flaws. So if you think about business, there's going to be a point where we start to say, okay, where does a human need to be in the lead?
3: I'm Todd Zwillick. This is 1A.

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6: Back to our conversation in a moment, but first a word on another upcoming show about workers, specifically night shift work. Every night, millions of Americans go to work while the rest of the country sleeps. They work in hospitals, on roadways, and in factories, and in warehouses. Night shift work can be a major stressor on our bodies. Studies have linked the night shift to increased risk of heart disease, gastrointestinal problems, even loss of brain volume. A study backed by the World Health Organization even names night shift work as a possible carcinogen due to how it disrupts the circadian rhythm. We want to hear from you. Have you worked the night shift before? What was it like, and how did it affect the rest of your life? You can leave us a voicemail, 855-236-1212. Did your employer recognize the risks of night shift work? What benefits, if any, did you find doing work in the wee hours? That's 855-236-1A1A, or you can leave a message using our app, 1A Vox Pop, and we'll share some of your stories on the night shift on an upcoming show. Back to Aspen, Colorado now. We're bringing you Jen White's conversation about what it means to matter in the workplace and the impact it has on individuals, communities, companies, and the economy. Joining Jen on stage were Jennifer Wallace, journalist and founder of the Mattering Institute, Martin Whitaker, founding CEO of Just Capital, and Greg Bolano, leadership development coordinator with the South Carolina State Firefighters Association.
7: Martin, what do you see as the stakes here? Because if we are in this sort of seismic shift, still trying to understand what AI will mean for our work, our lives at home, for society as a whole, for democracy, what are the stakes if companies specifically don't get this right?
8: Well, I hope I've had enough coffee to answer that question.
7: I believe in you, Martin. I believe in you.
8: Look, I think AI is going to teach us what it really means to be human. I think it will force us to confront the goods and the bads of that. I think business must lead. That's been the through line of my whole career, who I am, my identity, is this belief that money can be a force for good. Whether it's philanthropic, whether it's for-profit, it doesn't matter. You still want an outcome, and the outcomes matter. And so I feel as though AI is going to test that. You know, I've got four kids. They're all in their 20s, two artists. Mm-hmm. It's interesting. I asked the artist, my oldest, how AI was affecting his work. And he's married to an artist, so they have a studio. They're doing the whole thing, so... And they track the art market, and His answer was actually the price of human created art is outstripping anything that's AI supported, because people want human created art. Nobody wants an AI produced painting hanging on their wall, no matter how beautiful it is. And I said, is that like, why do you think that is? And they said, well, it's because of the flaws, which I thought was a really interesting response. We value the human flaws. So that's a sort of, if you think about business writ large, I think there's going to be a point where we start to say, okay, where does a human need to be in the lead, not in the loop, but in the lead? And how do we create enough sort of ways for humans to reach up and achieve their ambition and move, you know, and do all those things despite the flaws? And I think we as you know, members of the human race are going to be making decisions all the time about, do I want a human involved in that thing that I'm buying, or that car, that ride share that I'm taking, or that painting that I'm buying? Or do I want to live in an AI-only world? And that will force us to really understand who am I as a human? What does it mean to be human?
7: Jennifer, what about for you? I mean, especially after the research you've done, what do you think the stakes are here?
9: On my better days, I'm optimistic. Let's put it that way. I have a lot of fears. But I think about, you know, I'll tell you just a small story. 25 years ago, my husband and I took a road trip in France, and I was the navigator with the maps out and trying to figure out where to get the gas station and where to get a snack. We just took the trip a year ago, and I plugged in the destination on our GPS. And he and I had the most extraordinary conversation, a conversation that 25 years ago we couldn't have had because I was stuck on the map. And so what I'm hoping is that AI will allow for these more human moments, these connections, and to allow for more time in our lives to build that mattering with each other. So again, on my most hopeful moments, I hope that we will use AI in a way that protects humanity and what it means to be human.
7: And in your less hopeful moments?
9: In my less hopeful moments, I think about how we need to center the need as humans to add value to the world around us. That it is not enough. We are right to talk about universal basic income. We are right to talk about the, you know, economic disruption. But we as humans crave to add value in the world. So we need to protect this need that we have. And without protecting that, we will not flourish.
7: Well, we're going to take some time for your questions now. We have a mic runner. Raise your hand if you have a question. Right down here in the yellow, please.
10: I knew I wore this shirt for a reason. Chief, you said the word anti-mattering. And I was wondering, is it anti-mattering sometimes? And I liked how it went from worker to balanced life. It's... I see it as almost like mattering fatigue. I matter so much to my family that I'm, as a parent, I matter so much to my community. I'm head of that volunteer effort. What do you do about the worker who comes in on Monday morning and says, I just want to do my job?
7: That's
10: don't bother me. Give me what I need to do. I'll do it. And I know I matter. Just... I need some balance in my life.
7: Just make sure the mattering shows up in my paycheck and I'm done. Exactly. I'd love to hear your answer to that, Chief, first. Because, this is a community, firefighters, where, they matter a lot.
11: Sure. But I want to leave time for Jenny on that because she talks about mattering too much. And there is definitely a tendency within the workforce that when you have a go-to person, you just pile on more and more and more and take them to the breaking point. And that's not fair to them. It's leaving out the development of the other people within the organization that should be sharing that workload. So we need to guard against that. And then certainly in our personal lives, there are times as parents, all of us who are parents have experienced mattering too much. We're being pulled in different directions. And Jenny talks about what to do with that.
9: Yeah, I mean, I have a whole chapter in the book on mattering too much, which is really a phenomenon for first responders, for parents, for caregivers. But that's not true mattering. So true mattering is a balance between mattering to others and mattering to ourselves. And what I what I argue in the book is that for many people, particularly caregivers, we lose the focus on mattering to ourselves and filling that own our own needs. So I think you're right to point out that there needs to be balance.
8: Joe, I'll give you a data point. So we had in our recent pollings like 25 different individual issues around culture and workforce and AI work. Number one issue that most people responded to overwhelmingly was fair pay. Mm-hmm. Pay me. Mm-hmm. Pay me fairly, mm-hmm. to your point, mm-hmm. right? Just that's actually, I show up, I do my job, but like as long as that's taken care of, you know, it's sort of interesting, very prosaic, very practical, but yeah, it speaks to exactly your point.
9: Yeah. Right there.
12: My question is super related to pay. So I have long thought that your values are evidenced in your budget and your schedule, not what you say. And same for companies. And so I'm aware of Pete Stavros from KKR and his work on providing ownership top to bottom across organizations. And I wonder if you've done any studies on how much people matter when they do own shares of the company and when they do not.
8: So we have, and we track employee ownership in different plans, but it's more complex than first meets the eye. When people who are financially constrained own stock, the first thing they do when they have a bill that was unexpected is they sell the stock. Mm-hmm. So you can't, it's not the only solution. So what the way that we work with PayPal, and I've seen others emulate this, is really, it's a four-point program, but it goes to your point. One, yes, you need pathways for stock ownership, like feeling an owner and actually being an owner of a company, like an economic beneficiary. Second is lowering the cost of benefits, because that is just a tremendous percentage of anyone's, you know, budget, and those costs are going way up right now. Then there's financial literacy training. So you have to wrap all of that in sort of like education around financial literacy. And then there is the basic kind of pay level as well. So it's the overall package and how individual workers experience their economic well-being at an organization. But the companies that do that best do produce better results. And our data, which is mostly large publicly traded companies, would support that. I'm interested now where we're applying our work into the mid-market and privately owned companies, exactly the kind of companies that Pete owns through KKR. So we'll see what happens there.
9: Go ahead.
13: Okay. Thank you. I'm Melinda Delmonico. I really appreciate your comments this morning. One thing that's crossing my mind, though, is about, you know, can corporate America really make this shift? Because I think we have an ethical problem in corporate America, and I think shareholder profits is a real problem. I understand I have a small business, but I work with big companies. They don't pay their bills. I have to wait. You know, they have their contracts, and we don't get our money. My electricity would be turned off if it was the opposite. And I wonder, how do we weather through this whole AI change if there is a lack of that integrity in corporate America? Will they do the right thing? And what about earth profits and humanity profits? Like, how do we shift our focus to that?
9: Yeah. Who wants to tackle it? You've had the coffee.
8: So, yeah,
9: come on,
8: like,
9: you've had the coffee.
8: Look, over the last 5 years, ethical leadership has gone from sort of like low down in that list of 20 that I gave you to being number two last year. It's just slipped below. It's number three now. So, yeah, we do, and I think how to be a more ethical leader. You know, it's almost like we've got a chief financial officer, we've got a chief marketing officer. Maybe we should have a chief moral philosophy officer, you know. Maybe that's a new pathway for, you know, philosophers to get jobs in the C-suite. So I could see that. But I think the ethics of business leadership, it goes to the comment I made earlier, which is the forces that the CEOs themselves, they're not bad people, but the forces that they're under to deliver, you know, those are just so intractable and so almost impossible to push back against. We are trying to make that case that actually you can be a good, but you don't have to check your values at the door every morning when you go to work, especially as a business leader. So maybe when I said it, AI will make us more human, maybe that's how that shows up, actually, you know, to your point. Maybe we become much more aware ethically and morally in the C-suite when we're making decisions about people's lives.
7: We have time for one more quick question.
14: Hi, I'm a teacher, and I'm curious about mattering in education, because you hear all the time students say things like, this doesn't matter to me. When am I ever going to use algebra in my life? This is totally irrelevant. So how do we create that feeling of mattering and that what they're learning is actually important to them and their effort and who they are as a student does matter to you as a teacher and does matter to our society?
8: I'm sure I said that like years ago.
9: It's a great question. The Walton Family Foundation has a display here where they interviewed young people asking them that specific question. And they talked about how what they want to do is work in the classroom that applies to the real world. So I think there are lots of schools and thought leaders and educators who are working to make the classroom experience more relevant to the world. And I think that's how they feel like they matter, when they're actually doing work that's relevant and important.
7: As we wrap up here, I would love each of you to just share a question that you'd like us to leave with, a question we can have discussions with one another about, take back to our businesses, our communities. Greg?
11: I would say the title of this session is Do Workers Matter? And I believe we're all here this morning because we believe passionately, yes. So what's the next step for you?
7: Jen?
9: The question I would have is for you to meet people, strangers, people working in your CBS, and think about them wearing a sign saying, do I matter? And we can all answer that question with kindness and compassion. So I would be thinking about that question.
7: Martin?
8: Mine is a sort of question plea. Any business leader that you know, or any investor perhaps that you know, how can you run your company or invest your capital in a way that provides for business and investment success, but also provides for some sort of beneficial outcome for workers mattering? How do you do that? That is, to me, that's what I spend most of my time thinking about, and I'd love to hear from anybody who has an opinion on that or can help me think that through.
7: Martin, Jennifer, Greg, thank you so much for this conversation.
9: Thanks, Jen.
6: That was Jen White on stage at the Aspen Ideas Festival with Greg Bellano, Leadership Development Coordinator with the South Carolina State Firefighters Association, Jennifer Wallace, journalist and founder of the Mattering Institute. She also joined 1A earlier this year to talk about her new book, Mattering, The Secret to Building a Life of Deep Connection and Purpose. And Martin Whitaker, founding CEO of Just Capital. They use data to measure and improve corporate performance and behavior. You can find more of our conversation from the 2026 Aspen Ideas Festival on our website at the1a.org. Today's producer was Alexandra Boti. This program comes to you from WAMU, part of American University in Washington, distributed by NPR. I'm Todd Zwillick, in for Jen White. Let's talk more soon. This is 1A.

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1: To violin bows, Pernambuco is the wood that all professional violin bows are made of. Pernambuco is a Brazilian rainforest wood. And it's not as though bow making is depleting the rainforest, but Pernambuco is endangered enough that they have banned it from international trade now. There's not really a great alternative to that, and players do feel it. They can tell. So we ourselves are getting into bow making, trying to figure out how to fill the gap now that we can no longer order them. So that's kind of fun. I'm learning how to make bows. My son wants to learn how to make bows already. He's only 12, but he's watched me make some bows and he's genuinely interested in it, so he may sit down at the bench and try his hand at making a few. We'll see.
2: That was Wesley Rule of Knoxville Fine Violins in Knoxville, Tennessee.

0: Good afternoon. It's about 15 minutes after 3 o'clock. 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
1: 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I'm Rachel Abrams. That's Today on The Daily from The New York Times.
0: That's coming up next at 3:30 on KNPR and KNPR.org. Marketplace continues.
2: This is Marketplace. I'm Sabri Benishore. Fed Chairman Kevin Warsh mentioned in his press conference today the AI boom was making his and the Fed's job more complicated because, you know, nobody knows how and when all this AI investment will pay off in the real economy. There's, of course, a separate question of whether it will pay off, or at least whether it'll pay off as much as has been promised, or whether it's a bubble. On the one hand, it is this big, weird, circular investment situation, and stock values assume really bright and perfect AI futures. On the other hand, AI is a real product with real revenue, so that's real. But the more important question might not be whether it is a bubble, but rather, if it is, and it pops, what happens then? Annie Lowry of The Atlantic turned to the case studies of the bubbles of yore, like the dot-com and housing bubbles of the aughts, to look for answers. She joins us. Welcome.

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1: This is KPR and KPR.org. Here's the local stock report. The increase in casino revenues reported this week was primarily driven by strong growth in iGaming handle and improved sports betting, but partially offset by lower table game volume and hold in Las Vegas. Las Vegas was also impacted by lower citywide leisure customer visitation, lower hotel occupancy, and compressed hotel rates, according to analysts. Caesars Entertainment fell 18 cents to $29.77. MGM dropped 37 cents to $45.83. Red Rock Resort shed 52 cents to $65.61. And Wynn Resorts closed at $99.01, down a penny. Increased turmoil in the Middle East drove oil prices higher while the Fed held steady with interest rates and offering no forward guidance as promised. This and more caused a significant drop in the stock market. Newmont fell 18 cents to $91.34. TKO Group rose 129 to $187.35. Allegiant Travel fell 589 to $95.69. And Howard Hughes finished the day at 66.11, down 102. I'm Hugh Anderson with Hightower Las Vegas.

0: Good afternoon. It's 4 o'clock. 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
0: An extreme heat warning has been issued by the National Weather Service beginning tomorrow and lasting through Sunday for southern and south central Nevada. Stay hydrated. The news is next. 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

0: Federal Reserve kept interest rates unchanged today despite pressure to more directly tackle inflation.
1: The Iran war has also driven energy prices higher. We'll bring you the latest.
0: Today is Wednesday, July 29th, and this is All Things Considered from NPR News. I'm Juana Summers.
1: And I'm Sasha Pfeiffer. First to Oregon, where the state is on track for another record wildfire season.
0: Ranchers there are racing to move cattle to safety.
2: Moving cattle around to get them away from the fire areas, but I don't know what they're going to do once the fires are over with. There won't be any grounds to feed them.
1: And the Trump administration continues to roll back protections for national monuments in the American Southwest.
0: That includes Chaco Canyon in New Mexico.
3: Everywhere else, all the way up to Colorado, has already been leased. This is the last few lands. That's what the whole battle is.
1: First, this news.
4: Live from NPR News in Washington, I'm Ryland Barton. Dr. Anthony Fauci, the person most identified with the federal public health response to the COVID pandemic, invoked the Fifth Amendment today repeatedly when he was on Capitol Hill. NPR's Jonathan Lambert reports the veteran infectious disease expert declined to answer any questions, including from the Republican Committee Chair Rand Paul, during a hearing about the origins of the virus.
5: Dr. Fauci and Senator Paul have long sparred over the coronavirus pandemic. Days before this hearing, Paul released over 1,000 pages of Fauci's private writings, accusing him of covering up the origins of COVID-19. Fauci pointed out that he has responded to similar questions in previous testimony, and Fauci accused the senator of being obsessed with trying to get him behind bars.
6: Although it pains me to do so, because of the respect I have for the legislative branch of government, under the advice of my attorneys, I will invoke my right under the Fifth Amendment of the Constitution, to refrain from answering your questions.
5: Senator Paul and other lawmakers continued asking questions, and Fauci continued declining to answer. Jonathan Lambert, NPR News.
4: If Democrats want to win elections with a broad coalition of voters, a new report suggests they need to focus on the economy. As NPR's Tamara Keith reports, there's a divide between the party's college-educated liberal base and the working-class voters it needs to win over.
7: The report, called the Left's Coalition Crisis, says Democrats are losing support from working-class voters because they focus on a whole lot of issues that aren't top priorities for those voters. Joan Williams, a law professor from San Francisco, is co-author of the report.
8: The first thing that Democrats who care about culture issues have to do, and I realize this is counterintuitive, is center working class economics, and not only prices, but also wages and economic opportunities.
7: The report finds that many issues perform better when framed through the lens of working class values. Tamara Keith, NPR News.
4: After a five-day pause in attacks between the U.S. and Iran, Iran fired at U.S. targets in Jordan, and the U.S. and Saudi Arabia hit Iranian-backed militias in Iraq. NPR's Jane Araf has the latest.
9: The U.S. and Iran paused those attacks to give diplomacy a chance, meaning messages were being exchanged through mediators. But early Wednesday, which is Tuesday evening, U.S. time, Iran fired ballistic missiles at U.S. military installations on Jordanian bases. One of them, Iran said, was a military command and control center. So CENTCOM, the U.S. military, said this was a surprise attack. And President Trump...
10: This is KNPR and KNPR.org. For KNPR News, I'm Natalie Ott. 13,500 acres in Lincoln County have burned in the Quail Springs fire, according to the Bureau of Land Management. 5 days after a lightning strike started the fire, it's still 0% contained. It's grown quintupled in size since Sunday evening. The Quail Springs fire is near Bald Mountain, north of Las Vegas. It was initially reported on Saturday. The fire is currently burning entirely within the Nevada Test and Training Range, which is a restricted area and is never open to the public. The Hoover Dam is closed to visitors due to emergency repairs impacting road access. The cableway system, which is used to bring heavy loads from the Upper Canyon Ridge down to the power plant, needs repair. It's the original system that was used to transport buckets of concrete used to build the dam. The Bureau of Reclamation has offered no specific timeline for reopening. The cableway issue comes as the agency was already forecasting challenges in power plant operation due to historically low water levels. The Las Vegas Aces defeated the Portland Fire 98-83 last night. Asia Wilson had a game-high 28 points. Jackie Young had 25 points. Portland never got closer than within 6 points and trailed by double digits throughout the fourth. The Aces rank second in both the WNBA overall standings and the Western Conference with a 19-8 record. They play the New York Liberty in Las Vegas tomorrow. 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I'm Natalie Ott.
4: Alexis has spent 15 weeks at number one on the Billboard Hot 100, surpassing Mariah Carey's We Belong Together and Whitney Houston's rendition of I Will Always Love You for the most weeks at number one ever among non-holiday titles by women. This is NPR.
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10: 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It's 6 minutes after 4 o'clock. 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

0: Good afternoon. It's about 20 minutes after 4 o'clock. 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
2: Water levels at the country's two largest reservoirs, Lake Powell and Lake Mead, are at

0: It's All Things Considered from NPR News. I'm Juana Summers.
1: And I'm Sasha Pfeiffer. Dozens of people who grew up near Philadelphia learned that they share the same father. Now they're sharing their story.
2: He did 23andMe, and he was connected to us. And that's kind of how it all got confirmed. I think there was some just plain old relief.
0: First This News.
3: Live from NPR News in Culver City, California, I'm Dwayne Brown. A rough day on Wall Street with the Dow losing about 2% of its value after the Federal Reserve left its key interest rate unchanged for the fifth straight time, while leaving the door open to raise rates in the coming months as the war in Iran and the new round of tariffs pushes consumer prices higher. Here's Fed Chair Kevin Warsh.
4: My colleagues and I considered the economic shocks of recent years. Strained supply chains arising from the pandemic, military conflicts, energy supply disruptions, substantial increases in tariff rates, and yes, the surge in AI-related investment.
3: But it was not a unanimous vote to hold interest rates steady today. Three Fed members said they believe rates should go up now, likely reinforcing expectations for a rate increase at the next Fed meeting in September. Well, the extreme heat dome hovering over much of the South earlier this week has now brought dangerously high temperatures to parts of Arizona, California, and Nevada. NPR's Scott Newman reports on the risk of heat stroke.
5: Douglas Cassa, CEO of the Corey Stringer Institute at the University of Connecticut, says the early warning signs of heat stroke include dizziness, headache, nausea, and fatigue. Prevention is key. That means lots of water or drinks with electrolytes and wearing light-colored, loose-fitting clothing. But if someone does fall ill to heat stroke, Cassa says there's a simple and effective protocol to follow.
6: It's cool first, transport second.
5: He says people need to be treated in the first 30 minutes to prevent death and have the best outcome. That means before an ambulance arrives. Immediate immersion in cold water is the way to go. He says even a lake or a stream is a good option. Scott Newman, NPR News.
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7: 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For KNPR News, I'm Natalie Ott. The city of Henderson is planning to honor those who protect our freedom by adding their name to its Veterans Memorial Wall. Applications are being accepted through September 25th for veterans and soldiers who were residents of Henderson at the time of their service. There are six categories in which inductees are being considered. Those include veterans who served in the Korean War, Vietnam, the Persian Gulf War, and the Global War on Terror, as well as those veterans who have died or were killed in action. It's located adjacent to Henderson City Hall and is the only Veterans Memorial Wall in Southern Nevada. Honorees will be recognized with a ceremony during the annual Veterans Day ceremony in November. The wall was originally built in 1994 and was inscribed with more than 1,200 names. The wall now bears nearly 2,000 names. Lionel Richie is returning to the Las Vegas Strip for a limited engagement this fall. He's performing in the Encore Theater at Wynn Las Vegas on October 14th, 16th, and 17th, and then again on November 11th, 13th, and 14th. He announced the dates on social media on Monday. Tickets go on sale this Friday. The 77-year-old first performed in the Encore Theater in 2019. You're listening to KNPR News. I'm Natalie Ott.